0: communities say they were left cobbling together their own escape plans. Sarah Law reports.
1: Nomegusisegagin, also known as Collins First Nation, has been completely destroyed. Just over 24 people fled by boat on Monday as their homes burned to the ground behind them. Chief Helen Pavla says it's a miracle everyone survived.
2: I'm so proud that they pulled together.
1: White Sand First Nation has been affected by the same fire. Emergency Management Coordinator Devin Wanakomik says the province didn't listen.
3: White Sand raised serious concerns but was repeatedly assured there was no immediate threat and that the smoke was coming from more distant fires.
1: Wanakomik says earlier action could have better protected communities and reduced the risks faced by the people. The Ontario government has made an official request for federal assistance to help with evacuations as more than a dozen communities remain under evacuation alert. Sarah Law, CBC News, Thunder Bay, Ontario.
0: For a second straight day, Environment Canada issued air quality alerts for parts of Ontario and Manitoba. That's due to the spreading smoke from those dozens of wildfires. Toronto closed outdoor pools and moved city workers to indoor duties where possible. The city now says it expects the orange air quality warning will end tomorrow, meaning Toronto's outdoor services will likely resume. The Ebola outbreak in the Democratic Republic of Congo shows no signs of slowing, even as the virus appears to be contained in neighboring Uganda. Health reporter Christine Birak reports.
4: As Uganda discharges its last hospitalized Ebola patient, the WHO director warns the outbreak in neighboring DRC is worsening, with over 2,000 confirmed cases and nearly 800 deaths.
5: And in the past months, it has expanded faster than any previous outbreak.
4: Tedros Adhanom Ghebreyesus says health workers are under threat.
5: Active armed conflict is hampering access.
4: Health workers are also protesting unpaid wages and hazardous conditions. An angry crowd stormed a hospital in eastern Congo, forcing Ebola patients and staff to flee. The riot was sparked by a pregnant, anemic woman's death after Ebola rules blocked her family from donating blood. MSF aid worker Frederick Lai Menantosa is on the ground.
6: For us, it's really urgent to have more resources to respond to this outbreak.
4: He says the country needs both international aid and local community buy-in to slow down this epidemic. Christine Birak, CBC News, Toronto.
0: There are reports Iran has launched more strikes on U.S. military facilities in the Middle East. That comes after American Marines boarded a vessel in the Gulf of Oman. U.S. Central Command says the troops conducted a verification operation as part of their blockade of Iranian ports. U.S. forces also redirected several commercial ships they say were attempting to bypass restrictions near the Strait of Hormuz. In about an hour, U.S. President Donald Trump will deliver his first televised address since April. White House Press Secretary Karoline Leavitt says Americans will be shocked with what he has to share.
7: Tonight, as you all know, at 9 o'clock p.m. Eastern, President Trump will deliver a major address to the nation on protecting the integrity of our elections.
0: Trump is expected to rehash his grievances with past elections and push for the passage of his Save America Act. The bill would require people to provide physical proof of American citizenship when voting. Opponents have argued that it has the potential to disenfranchise millions of U.S. voters. That's your World This Hour. For CBC News, I'm Kaz Boivin.
8: Kaz, thank you. Good afternoon. I'm Jason D'Souza, and this is All Points West. And coming up in this hour of the program, the speed limit on some streets in Saanich was lowered to improve road safety, but recently someone in Gordon Head has been vandalizing and stealing some of those speed reduction signs. We're going to hear from someone within the Neighborhood Association. And the Assembly of First Nations is clashing directly with the federal government over its major projects agenda. We'll hear more coming up. Great to have you alongside on this Thursday afternoon. Rohith Joseph has been busy behind the controls, keeping his eye on some wacky weather. We were talking about the thunderclaps we could hear here in Victoria not too long ago, the torrential downpour at times as well. Really, across the island, it's been unsettled for the most part. Rohith is back now with an update on weather and traffic.
9: Yeah, and I've actually pulled up a very handy-dandy map from Environment Canada showing reports of lightning and I guess thunder to go along with it. We've been seeing, and I mean, we ourselves heard them in Victoria by the, you know, close to the waterfront, mm-hmm. and that's definitely to be confirmed. But we're also seeing reports in Jordan River and Souk. So all that to say, we are indeed experiencing thunder and lightning, and we'll probably continue to do so for this evening. And for the rest of the island that maybe hasn't seen it yet, it looks like it'll come your way at some point, either tonight or tomorrow, when we're expecting yet again thunderstorms for much of the region, but cloudy and rainy for sure expected tomorrow, with highs between 16 and 23 degrees. And because of this thunderous weather that we've been getting tonight, two events are canceled. The Sydney Street Market has been canceled due to the weather, and as well, the Music on the Lawn event at BC Government House in Victoria is also canceled tonight. It was going to happen at 6 o'clock, but due to this weather, it has been canceled for again this evening. And we'll let you know if anything else is going on the roads. Not seeing any major incidents as of yet. Did get a report from a listener just now about hearing thunder in North Sanj. I believe that's from Dan in North Sanj. So thank you, Dan, for letting us know what's going on. You can always let us know what you're seeing out there. 250-661-6157.
10: Thunder Watch. I kind of like the name of that. Should we do like a spinoff show of All Points West? It'll air one day a year here in Victoria. Doesn't happen very often. So I think you got to enjoy it when it does happen, to be fair. All right. Thank you very much, Rohith. Taking a look at the ferries this afternoon, the major sailings will start in Nanaimo, Dew Point to Sawasin. The 545 sailing is at capacity. There is 8% of the deck space available for the 815. Similar situation for Departure Bay to Horseshoe Bay, with the 620 sailing now full. A quarter of the deck space remains for the 830. And Swartz Bay to Sawasin, the 6 o'clock sailing has 20% of the deck space available. 7 minutes past 5 o'clock. Well, Saanich police are investigating repeated vandalism and theft of speed limit signs in the Gordon Head area. They say there have been 10 incidents where signs have been damaged or stolen since April, with the most recent case occurring just a few days ago. The signs are located on Torquay Drive, where the speed limit was lowered to 30 kilometers an hour a few years ago to improve road safety. For more, we've reached Sean Steele. He's president of the Gordon Head Community Association. Good afternoon.
11: Good afternoon.
10: So tell us, what was your reaction when you first heard about the speeding signs being vandalized and the theft of them as well?
11: Not surprised, to be honest. We see a lot of general vandalism and graffiti in the Gordon Head community, so I'm not surprised that it's evolved to speed signs now too.
10: How big of a problem is speeding within the community, would you say?
11: I'd say it's fairly consistent. I do applaud Saanich for bringing in reduced speed zones in certain areas, but that's only one part of the solution. When you think about the three E's of road safety, engineering, education, and enforcement, I think the engineering, traffic calming, and not much can be done there. The education with the speed signs are there. And now we need more on the enforcement side for it to be really effective.
10: What are you seeing as it relates to enforcement right now?
11: Well, obviously we don't follow the police around. Mm-hmm. I know that they are out there doing the best they can. But the challenge we hear from the police department is due to a lack of resources. They can only accommodate so many hours of enforcement. So we have to live with what's available.
10: Are there any, aspects of technology that you'd like to see come in? I know different cities have piloted projects that have to do with machine-operated ability to catch speeders. Is that something you'd be interested in, or is it solely an option of giving the police a bit more resources?
11: Yeah, I'm sure that there's many existing and evolving technologies that could be implemented. Everyone remembers the photo radar back in the day. Yeah. But I think the most effective is to have the police visible on the streets and to actually be watching, and not just for speeding. You know, there's a lot of distracted driving and other small infractions that can be caught when police is watching versus some form of technology.
10: When you take stock of Gordon Head, which streets or intersections do you think are most challenging or problematic?
11: Well, I mean, we have a lot of smaller residential streets. Some don't have median lines, and those are supposed to be 30 kilometers an hour, and those generally aren't respected from what I hear. We have a number of reduced speed 40 kilometer an hour zones. You know, it's just anecdotal evidence of what you see, but don't really see compliance to that in many respects. You know, in terms of problem intersections, certainly Tyndall and Feltham we hear about a lot. We also hear about Ash Road a lot, even after the horrific crash that happened. We still see a lot of speeding up and down the hill there. So, you know, I think it's prevalent throughout. Yeah.
10: Sean, we really appreciate you making the time with us today. Thank you for this.
11: Yeah, appreciate the opportunity. Have a good day.
10: Sean Steele, president of the Gordon Head Community Association. Love to hear your thoughts on this, whether you live in Gordon Head or otherwise. 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Are drivers slowing down? 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That's 1-800-757-1446, 1-800-757-1446. Liam Britton standing by with a preview of your upcoming newscast.
12: Jason, we're keeping an eye on the wildfire situation today. The province says Highway 1 near Boston Bar is now closed because of fires, and there's no word on when it will reopen. And the federal government is supporting a push to expand Roberts Bank Terminal in Delta, referring the Vancouver Fraser Port Authority Gateway Strategy to the Major Projects Office for fast-tracking. And a familiar face is rejoining the Vancouver Canucks. Former defenseman Alex Edler is joining the club in the Player Development Department. More news at 5:30.
10: Liam, thank you. And we're going to talk more about the wildfire situation that has gotten worse in our province. As Liam alluded to, an evacuation order has been issued for the Boston Bar town site in BC's Fraser Canyon. It's affecting 195 properties. As you heard, Highway 1 between Boston Bar and Lytton also closed in both directions. Karen Tillotson lives in Boston Bar and had to leave her home. She spoke with the CBC's Joseph Otu from Mission, where her daughter lives.
13: How you doing right now?
14: No worries. Well, you know, it's overwhelming. All of it, it's overwhelming to have to go through this.
13: Yeah.
14: I've had to do this before. Yeah.
13: Oh, sorry, you've never had to do this before? Is that?
14: Well, we've been on alert before. When the Kukupi fire, I think it was 3 years ago, we were on alert for quite a while. But the fire was further away. We felt fairly confident that we would escape any harm. But this time, those two fires, you know, are sandwiching the area. They sandwich it from Boothroyd all the way down. So that's pretty scary. And yeah, those are very dangerous fires right now. I don't know if they're going to wipe out the communities. I certainly hope they don't. But yeah, we've got a lot of really good people working on it. So here's hoping, you know.
13: Yeah,
14: I can
13: hear that in your voice. It must be frightening to think about what the last 24 hours have been like for your family. I mean, what kind of thoughts are going through your head for the past day?
14: Are we going to lose everything? That's the biggest thought. Are we going to lose everything and everybody? You know, because I mean, it's a big community. Boston Bar, you know, we're at the bottom. Like, we were the last man standing, as it was, but all the other communities were evacuated out, like Boothroyd and Canyon Alpine and North Bend. And, you know, we've got friends. I mean, we're all friends. We're a tight community. We got a little section, and I know some people, you know, stayed back, refused to leave. And those people I worry about now. Mm. And I thought that we would be okay. I mean, we have hundreds of people. Firefighters, helicopter pilots, structural protection people, all kinds of people in the town itself. So I thought, well, you know, we'll be safe. But no, I watched the fire go across the mountain last night, sitting on the deck with my dog, and it was the most terrifying thing I've ever seen. The speed was horrific, how fast it moved.
13: You watched it last night. Can you describe that growth? Oh, yeah. Yeah. Can you take us back there?
14: I saw this like these fires are exacerbated by heat and wind, and you know, things got stirred up a little bit. They all get stirred up a little bit in the afternoon. I'm really watchful of temperature and wind directions and stuff like that. And I saw the thing explode to the northwest or northeast, I think. And then I was sitting there watching it, and I took a video of it and sent it to my son in Kelowna, actually. And within an hour, that fire had just gone right across the top of the mountain. I was shocked.
13: Wow.
14: How fast it moved.
13: Yeah.
14: And I thought, no, we're in trouble. We got to get out of here. And my husband's not well. So I said, you know, I think we should go.
13: That was just this morning. I mean, what was it like getting out of Boston Bar this morning? Was it most of your neighbors as well?
14: As we were leaving, the structural protection people were there. They were laying down their water lines. Some of the neighbors were out, like, loading up their cars. And, you know, we're all saying, where are you going to go? Where are you going to go? And saying goodbye. And we love you. And take care. And we got onto the highway. And then it was like, yeah, I at a loss for words at that point, and we just drove. And there wasn't really much traffic going out of Boston Bar South. But there was an awful lot of cars coming north, which was weird. If they closed the highway, I'm glad they did, because lots of looky-loos.
13: You know? Yeah, and that's the thing. Yeah, as it stands right now, Highway 1 between Boston Bar and Lytton is closed in both directions. It is open for local traffic only. So, just to be clear.
14: That's okay.
13: Yeah, of course.
14: That's good. But I didn't like the fact that people were going north. I mean, we had, you know, they were interfering with the firefighters the other day, and there were some people with drones that, you know, they have to ground the aircraft when they do that. So, we don't need that. We don't need that up there.
13: No.
14: They're working hard.
13: Yeah. Well, hey, Karen, I wanted to ask you, because I understand you have previously done fire relief for people in Lytton who were affected by wildfires. I wonder how that experience, when you're helping others, is shaping how you're processing everything you're going through yourself.
14: that was an experience that I was very grateful to have. I was in the Tuckahoe Longhouse for 2 months helping the Lytton evacuees and listening to stories, and I think I really understood how important a community is, you know, because they lost touch with everybody. When that fire happened, everybody was scattered in a million different directions, and it was extremely sad. They couldn't find their friends. They couldn't find their family. And you realize how you don't know how tight your community is until it gets broken. And that's what happened to them. They got broken, and it was hard to recover from. And even today, like when I was leaving and I'm seeing my neighbors and I'm driving out, I'm thinking, I hope I see you again. I hope our houses remain. I hope I see all of you again.
13: And
14: I'm getting emotional talking about that.
10: That is Karen Tillotson, who lives in Boston Bar. She was evacuated from her home this morning due to the intense growth of that out-of-control wildfire burning right now in the Fraser Canyon. She was speaking with the CBC's Joseph Otu.

0: 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Well, First Nations leaders across the country say they are concerned about the federal government's major projects agenda. This week, chiefs from the Assembly of First Nations are gathered in Ottawa for its annual General Assembly. They unanimously resolved to oppose the Carney government's proposed reforms to streamline approvals for massive infrastructure, energy, and resource projects. Robert Phillips is a member of the Cheskin First Nation, located near 100 Mile House. He is an elected member of the First Nations Leadership Council in BC and joins us now from Ottawa for more. Robert, thank you so much for making the time.
1: Yeah, good day. Good evening for me in Ottawa.
0: That's right. I know it's later out in Ottawa, so even more appreciative that you would make the time. And I know you've been in meetings all week as well. Tell us, what's the core message been from First Nations that they're sending to the federal government?
1: Well, I think mostly for First Nations, it's a meaningful engagement. It's the meaningful consultation that's very important, and especially for Aboriginal rights and title holders, as well as those that have treaties, especially across Canada, you know, the numbered treaties that are right across Canada. And for them, you know, in terms of their Aboriginal rights and title, as well as protecting the lands, resources, and the environment, and the water especially. So I think they have a lot of concerns, and they've been hearing about this fast tracking ever since Bill C4 and 5, you know, and they're in British Columbia, and in British Columbia with Bills 14 and 15. And so with that, of course, you know, the Environmental Assessment and the Environmental Assessment Acts. Mm-hmm. And, you know, they do go under review about every 4 or 5 years. And, you know, BC, of course, you know, wants to fast track legislation, as well as the Prime Minister, you know, to get at the resources. And so First Nations are saying, hold on a second, you have to get our free, prior, and informed consent. There's the United Nations Declaration on the Rights of Indigenous Peoples, which is our basic human rights. And before you expedite environmental assessments or even override them, we want to make sure that there's alignment with the Declaration Act and the Interpretation Act in British Columbia, as well as the environmental assessments throughout all of Canada. And this is important work that has to be done. And I think First Nations are just saying, hold on a second, we have rights, let's have a good discussion about it.
0: Well, and I'm glad you mentioned that, because of course First Nations across this country are not a monolith, but as I mentioned, there has been that unanimous resolution of opposition. So what does that speak to, do you think?
1: Well, you know, you're talking about over 600 First Nations and about 200 of them in British Columbia. And I think, you know, once you get past, you know, of course, there's been a lot of litigation. There's been a lot of court cases, Supreme Court of Canada, saying that there's Aboriginal rights and title on the ground. And, you know, I don't need to get into DRIPA. That's been, we're having side discussions now with the Premier, Attorney General, and the Minister, and we're working on that. But that is one place where, you know, there's a framework to work on environmental assessment, to align the laws, which then could then, in British Columbia, look at reforming, and as well getting to a point where we could have tables or a mechanism, a way to then maybe expedite the environmental assessment process. British Columbia, and especially First Nations, are far ahead, and we were working on those things. But, you know, I digress a little bit, because with the over 400 First Nations across Canada, each of them have different capacities, different ways, and different relationships, you know, especially when it comes to treaty, you know, those treaties that they've had for over 100 years with Canada.
0: I wonder, when we talk about free, prior, and informed consent, how do these moves from the federal government, how do they put that at risk in your view?
1: Well, I think it just gets back to dialogue. It gets back to having discussions with the Prime Minister. And as you know, there's going to be a First Minister's First Nations meeting coming up. And I think that it will be a good place to put it all on the table and say, this is what we expect, you know. And I know if we get the First Nations, get it maybe a discussion paper, work together through maybe the AFN, but they said the AFN is only an advocacy body. Each and every First Nations has their rights and title or treaty in place. So I think mainly we need to be at the table, to have that engagement. And as you know, there's a lot of things on the go right now, especially in British Columbia, right? Mm-hmm. You know, around the pipeline and Alberta, and then Alberta having its own problems talking about, you know, maybe separating from Canada. But, you know, looking at what we have in British Columbia, what we have in Canada, and then working to make sure

0: a one-year timeline principally designed to attract investment subordinates the honor of the crown to commercial imperatives. This approach will only give rise to questions about the legitimacy of approvals made without the crown appropriately discharging its obligations to First Nations. This rigid, simplistic one-year timeline is incompatible with the Constitution, established Supreme Court of Canada jurisprudence, and the federal government's obligations under the United Nations Declaration Act. So to be clear, First Nations are for setting targets and accountability. We just wish Canada would show the same level of urgency when it comes to targets that they have already agreed to.
1: So, Robert, for you, on a personal level, like, what would a solid partnership between the federal government look like with First Nations, especially nations that have projects that would ostensibly and hypothetically have these projects go through their land?
2: Yeah, so, you know, there's two sides of the stories, right? There are First Nations that still don't have clean running water, that have a lot of issues, and a lot of First Nations, especially in isolated rural, northern, and coastal communities, and that, you know, that have many families living in one household. And so housing is a big one as well. And there was a lot of discussions around water and the impacts to water from projects and from potentially, you know, the work that needs to be done. I think if we sit down, have a good dialogue, have a ways to meet with, you know, on a nation-to-nation and government-to-government with Canada and the Prime Minister, every single minister said that we have to have that meaningful consultation. And I think, you know, if we have assurances, not only in participation, but as well as in implementation in regards to Aboriginal rights and title, I think, you know, it will be fundamental that this process happen right now and right from the very beginning. And I think if we do that and we have those discussions and negotiations and we get that consultation, and then if a proponent comes in, and I've talked to a lot of CEOs, and they know that they have to talk with First Nations and they have to get the consent. But we need to make sure everybody is on board so that, you know, if our First Nations rights are protected, that we build this framework, that we build this economy, so that not only will it be prosperity for First Nations, but it will be prosperity for British Columbians as well as Canadians.
1: Robert, really appreciate you made the time for us today. Thank you for this.
2: Yeah, no problem.
1: That is Robert Phillips, who's a member of the Cheskin First Nation, located near 100 Mile House. He's also a member of the First Nations Leadership Council of BC, and we reached him from Ottawa. This is All Points West on CBC Radio 1. Stay with us coming up in the next half hour. What your teeth may reveal about your ancestral diet. We're going to hear about a new study on that front with our science columnist. Tora Couture will join us after your BC News with Liam Britton.

0: CBC BC, including on cbc.ca/BC, on the CBC News at 6, or on the CBC News app. To Boston Bar now, where two out-of-control wildfires burning in the Fraser Canyon prompted expanded evacuation orders. Troy Charles reports.
1: Fernando Balanta left Boston Bar early this morning. He's been documenting the Brunswick Creek fire for the past 2 weeks.
2: What we saw last night is just the mountain right in front of us disappearing, an entire mountain disappearing. Trees looking like they're Q-tips doused in gasoline just going up a light.
1: The Fraser Valley Regional District issued the evacuation order this morning as two fires known as the Brunswick Complex grew aggressively overnight. 195 properties are included in the latest order, and some residents have decided to stay behind to protect their homes. Chris Clute with the Fraser Valley Regional District.
3: We are aware that there are people who have stayed behind, and I understand, but we really would ask people to please listen to these orders and evacuate immediately for your own benefit, but also for the first responders who would have to, you know, come in after the fact.
1: BC Wildfire Service is expecting aggressive fire behavior to continue today with strong winds and dry lightning in the forecast. Troy Charles, CBC News, Chilliwack.
0: Some Okanagan residents are demanding answers about recent changes at volunteer fire departments in rural communities throughout the region. One chief has been placed on leave, another removed, while another has retired without being replaced. Hugh Winter lives in the community of Caledon.
4: I think it's a huge concern. We are in the middle of fire season, and it's dry as a bone out there, and we need the right people, and we need the good people up front leading the charge.
0: The regional district says the changes are not connected and has issued a statement assuring residents that responders are still in place in case of an emergency. And the federal government is referring the Port of Vancouver's Gateway Strategy to the Major Projects Office for fast-tracking. Amelia John reports.
5: The Port of Vancouver is Canada's largest, moving about $1 billion in goods each day. Federal Transport Minister Stephen McKinnon says expanding the port will help Canada double its trade exports outside the U.S.
6: We will also be creating opportunity, hope, jobs, and activity and quality of life for the people of this province, of this region, for First Nations and generations to come.
5: Tawasin First Nation Chief Laura Cassidy says work has been underway for years and the project is subject to hundreds of conditions to protect the First Nations' interests.
7: Projects of this scale should create lasting benefits and that strengthen Indigenous communities and empower future generations.
5: The announcement follows Prime Minister Mark Carney's recent visit to BC, where he signed a cooperative prosperity agreement with Premier David Eby. Consultations are expected to begin in the next few weeks on whether the port's gateway strategy will be fast-tracked under the Building Canada Act. Amelia John, CBC News, Delta.
0: The city of Victoria says it's having some success with its community safety and well-being plan. It's been 1 year since it dedicated over $10 million to increase community safety, address street disorder, and help get people into housing. Kara Lee Jones is Assistant Director of Community Safety and Bylaw Services. She shared one recent story of an elderly man who'd been displaced by a fire and had nowhere else to go. She says multiple agencies worked together to help.
8: And not only did they get him into housing, I know Pacifica was out there furniture shopping for him. I believe BC Housing, their heart team was also supporting his move. So they moved this fellow into a home effortlessly where he was facing homelessness in his 70s.
0: The city also says that 75 people who were living in the streets and parks have found housing thanks to their relocation program. And a familiar face is rejoining the Vancouver Canucks. Former defenseman Alex Edler is joining the club in the player development department. Edler spent 15 of his 17 NHL seasons playing for the Canucks. And that's the CBC News from Vancouver. For news anytime, go to cbc.ca/bc or use the CBC News app.
9: Liam, thank you. Welcome back to All Points West. I'm Jason D'Souza, and coming up in our final half hour today, this week in science news, how our teeth are a window into our evolutionary past. We're going to hear from our science columnist, Tora Couture, in just a moment. First, though, let's hear one last time today from Rohit Joseph. First, Roger, let me see your teeth. How they look? Oh, that's some good evolutionary past you have there. I really don't know what I'm talking about.
10: I love how there's no sound for that. What do you want me to do?
9: Yeah, it was good.
10: Ching! Can you even hear that?
9: No, you can't hear that at all.
10: No.
9: A little bit, probably not. No, you do need to be listening to the show in a soundproof booth. But
10: I was trying to be like a skeleton, like, hey.
9: I
10: guess you could hear that.
9: You know what's funny? I was going to say you're a few months.
10: I don't know why my skeleton sounded transatlantic, but.
9: You see? I was going to say you were a few months early for skeleton talk because October feels so far away.
10: Mm-hmm.
9: And yet today feels kind of October-like.
10: Dark and stormy night,
9: yeah,
10: as I mentioned
9: not
10: earlier.
9: Temperature-wise, it definitely mm-hmm. has vibes to it. It's been dark out there for the most part.
10: Yeah, and we are expecting that sort of thunderstormy vibe to continue into the evening for many parts of the island, including the West Coast, Comox Valley, Campbell River, Port Alberni, Sunshine Coast, and then lows tonight between 10 and 16 degrees with pretty much a rainy night ahead. Tomorrow, similar conditions, although less thunderstorms. It seems like it'll only be the North Island that'll get them tomorrow throughout the day. For the rest of the island, it'll be a pretty cloudy and rainy situation. Highs between 16 and 23. Sunny breaks for the Sunshine Coast, but otherwise, yeah, quite gray out there tomorrow. And taking one last look at the roads, aside from seeing just a lot of rain coming down on our roads, not seeing any major incidents or delays. And thankfully, that should make things a little easier for the last part of your commute.
9: Rohit, thank you. And yes, it may be a wet one today, but the coastal campfire ban went into effect as of today and covers a lot of the island region. We're going to hear what people in Victoria think about camping without campfires. That is coming your way in just a few minutes. First, though, they say there are a lot of sayings about your smile, I should say. The peace begins with a smile. It's the light in the window of the soul. Well, a new study in Science magazine this week shows how mammalian teeth are also a window into our evolutionary history. Our science columnist, Tora Couture, joins us for more. Hi, Tora.
11: Good afternoon.
9: So what is it about our smile that sheds light on our evolution?
11: Well, you know, we talk about the eyes are the windows of the soul.
9: Mm-hmm.
11: For an evolutionary biologist, the teeth are the window into your past. And the teeth are so important to shaping what you can eat, which then reinforces what you do eat, which then reinforces the shape of your teeth, right? It's like this feed forward, positive mm-hmm. feedback in evolution. And so teeth have been used for a long time to try and reconstruct the diets of the past. You look at dinosaur teeth and they're all sharp. You know, that's a predator. It just rips flesh off. And that makes sense. And then if you look at more complex tooth anatomy, like would have in humans, more omnivore mm-hmm. style, you start to see that each tooth, it can be separated into either a slicing function or a crushing function, right? So backyard barbecue this weekend, you go and eat some ribs. Okay, what teeth are you going to use to eat the ribs? You're going to eat your front sharp teeth mm-hmm. to pull and slice and shred that flesh. Then you go to the veggie tray and you eat some celery. You might slice that celery a little bit, but most of it, you move it to the back to crush it and grind it mm-hmm. against the molars, right? It's the flatter, fatter teeth. And so we start to be able to say, okay, well, geez, animals that have this tooth shape, like a horse's mouth is all flat, because they are, you know, herbivores. And a dog's mouth has much sharper teeth because they're largely carnivorous. So now we start to look at teeth and say they reveal the evolutionary trajectory of the ecology. So it means what's eating what. And what this study did from UC Berkeley is look at the one tooth in particular, the tribus phoenic molar, amongst the mammals, and try to look at how its shape has changed over time to reveal the evolution of mammals.
9: Interesting. What did you call it? The tribus phoenic molar? Where is this?
11: Tribus phoenic molar. Yeah. Oh gosh, I'm going to have to describe it without feeling like I need to roll my tongue over my teeth to find it while talking. So it's about, well, the tribus phoenic molars is just more describing a shape, but in human mouths, it's like the third molar from the back, and they're looked at the lower jaw.
9: Okay.
11: Just pick that one.
9: One, two, three. Okay, there it is.
11: My daughter actually lost her baby tribus phoenic molar last week.
9: Huh.
11: And before I knew the study was coming out, a science mommed it, looked under the microscope and all this stuff, and we were talking about the shape. So it's so funny that this comes out this week. But so it's a tooth that has three spikes, mountains, peaks at the front of it, and then flattens out at the back. So it kind of has both slicing structures and grinding structures. At least in humans, that's quite pronounced. In other animals, like dogs have tribosphenic molars, but the flat part isn't nearly as flat as ours. And it's more spiky because it reveals their dietary preferences. So that's what they did here. They looked at this type of molar in a wide variety of mammals and looked for the differences and how we can understand evolution.
12: Every single person who's listening to you right now is currently feeling their molar with their tongue as we speak. How do they study this? That's fascinating.
11: Well, they have to simulate how well this tooth does in terms of thinking about slicing versus crushing. And they have, you know, raccoons and hyenas and polar bears and all kinds of different animals. So they tested their slicing and crushing activities more by simulating the function. Nariman Chatter did these sets of experiments, and they sound like so much fun, super creative, super great. This is what she did for the slicing aspect, to measure the slicing aspect.
13: For the slicing aspect, we use something called medical gelatin. So I stacked three different kinds of gelatin to kind of simulate that the tooth would penetrate a multi-layer system like skin, fat, and muscle, for instance. And then I measured the force they require to penetrate the whole stack of gelatin, the puncture mark they made in every single layers of gelatin, things like that.
11: It'd be so cool. And she pulled out all kinds of data points for that, rated the various animals' teeth and their slicing ability, took those same teeth and tested those same teeth and their crushing ability, but had to come up with another very creative way to test that.
13: For the crushing aspect, we used a bone modeling filament that was developed for like a surgeon to practice surgery without having to find a patient or to practice on a patient. So it's supposed to mimic the mechanical properties of bones, human bones in this case. And we printed a bone section using that bone modeling filament and made the teeth try to crush it.
11: Like, how fun is that? That science is amazing.
12: I love that. That is so great. So which was the best tooth for both slicing and crushing then?
11: Okay, well, the best tooth for doing both, it becomes kind of like a jack of all trades and a master of none, right? So it wasn't the best slicer or the best crusher, but it was the most versatile tooth. Comes from the spotted hyena, which, when you think about it, kind of makes sense. Because when you think about what hyenas do is they eat anything. They eat everything. I feel like they'd eat a tire if you fed it to them, right? And they have the teeth to prove it. They have the tools in their mouths to eat anything. If you look at lions and hyenas, like they are competing for the same game and often the same kills. But lions will pick off the flesh and then abandon the kill. Hyenas can then move in and they can not only eat the flesh, but they can also crush bones. Mm-hmm. Lions don't have the teeth that allow them to crush bones. They have the jaw strength, all that. They don't have the tooth. So we start to see how their ecology, right? So what's eating what is shaped by the tooth structure. So spotted hyena, raccoons as well.
12: Really?
11: So raccoons. Yeah, well, think about the trash pandas. Yeah, also will eat anything and everything, right? True, yeah. Pretty versatile. But it wasn't the best tooth at either. It was just the best of both. Mm. And this is classic example of a trade-off in evolution. Evolution never doesn't strive for perfection, let alone attain it. Mm-hmm. It's often restricted, or we call evolutionary constraints and trade-offs. And this is an example of a trade-off, is that you need to slice and crush. Good luck with that. I'll give you a tool that can kind of sort of do a decent job of both. But we can't do, you can't be an expert at both. And that's where we see mammalian evolution, that the most versatile tooth is in the animals that also are more likely to be resilient in the face of changing dynamics in the ecosystem.
12: What a fascinating study. Tora, thank you for taking us through it.
11: You're welcome.
12: That is our science columnist, Tora Kutcher.

0: That's Ancestor Energy by Vancouver DJ Handsome Tiger and New Zealand rapper Ray. 12 minutes to 6 o'clock. Well, today a campfire ban went into effect for most of BC's coast. It covers most of our region except for some parts of the North Island and the Sunshine Coast. CBC Victoria's Isabella Khaleesi talked with people in Victoria about the return of the ban.
1: It's very important. I'm very concerned because everything is so dry. I hope that they keep it under control.
2: It was necessary, isn't it?
3: Oh, I didn't know it was starting. Why, I live in an apartment and I don't go camping, so it's fine with me. That's all I can say, so okay.
4: Well, any measure to reduce forest fires or the feasibility of forest fires is welcomed.
5: I think it's good because I don't want any forest fires if I ever go camping with my friends. Mm-hmm. And, Mom?
6: Well, yeah, we're going camping in a couple weeks. Galliano, I'm guessing the fire ban is there. Yeah, is it all over the province?
7: I believe it's province-wide, yeah.
6: I mean, it happens every year, so I'm used to it.
7: Yeah. Do you guys do anything to, like, try to, like, do you do a propane fire or anything?
6: Yeah, so some of our friends have propane tanks, so when we go with other families, one of them will bring a propane tank. And if not, I don't know, we make do. I think it's been years since they have this every year, so we're used to it.
7: I'm just with CBC. I'm just asking people their thoughts on the campfire ban beginning on Thursday.
1: Well, having grown up here, campfires were just part of my life. So I have maybe a bit different attitude towards it, a bit more tolerance. I think it can be done, managed.
7: How do you feel that, like, kind of, like, I feel like over the years, the campfire ban's become, like, more and more of a thing. Are you feeling like it kind of takes away a certain part of summer?
1: Yeah. Well, that's, look, that's part of my youth, you know, and it was a family thing, and families would go out. So, yeah, it's kind of sad to see some things go, and that's one of them.
8: I know it can be fun, for sure, especially for young adults, and, you know, if it's safe, safety's always the bottom line with me everywhere, so that would be one of them, as long as they're safe. But when it's really hot, yeah, and where the areas, you know, that can be flamed, but near a wall, cement, and like I said, when the tide comes in, that it washes it away. That's, they're putting a ban on it, eh? Yeah, I guess that's for everyone's protection.
9: Okay, well, you know, it's been dry and hot for a long time. Don't like wildfires. I support when the government decides it's got to shut down campfires.
10: So do I.
11: I think the dry conditions can be quite dangerous, and I definitely think it's a great idea.
12: I'm from Quebec. We have the same thing with the weather and everything, so totally makes sense. Yeah, so
7: do you feel like it's a fair thing to kind of like to do?
12: To expect out of the people to not have campfires with the weather and the risks associated with it? Absolutely, yeah. Nothing against it, no.
0: People in Victoria sharing their thoughts on the campfire ban that officially went into effect at noon today. They were speaking with our own Isabella Khaleesi. Well, in the U.S., there has been a recent wave of self-described democratic socialists running for and winning elected office. There is the improbable case of Zoran Mamdani, who won the New York mayoral campaign, but there are other high-profile races where establishment incumbents are being unseated by much younger insurgents. Even here in Canada, NDP leader Avi Lewis is a longtime self-described democratic socialist. Bhaskar Sankara is the president of the Notion magazine and founder and editorial director of Jacobin. He also wrote the book The Socialist Manifesto, The Case for Radical Politics in an Era of Extreme Inequality. And he spoke with Frontrunner host Jamie Poisson for more.
13: Democratic socialism aims to bring about a more egalitarian world. So at a minimum, that means that making sure that all people, by virtue of just being born, have the access to the necessities of a good life. So housing, healthcare, nutrition, education. And we can achieve this through many different means. The most common ways that democratic socialists have not only advocated for, but actually enacted, have been through the expansion of social welfare programs, including within capitalism. So, of course, the Canadian healthcare system was pioneered in part by the work of people like Tommy Douglas, you know, a Christian socialist, but it came out of a similar sort of democratic socialist tradition. Beyond that, democratic socialists question forms, as egalitarians, we question forms of hierarchies and inequality and ask whether those are truly necessary or serving the interests of society as a whole. So we would question things like the structure of our workplaces. We would say that if democracy is a good thing every couple of years at the ballot box, why is it fine that we structure our economy through corporations that act as both internal and external dictatorships? Why mm-hmm. shouldn't workers have more power to cooperatively organize their labor, even if we admit that a market is in fact often a very good way to coordinate goods and services? So not all socialists are democratic socialists. When I look at the experiences of the 20th century in states like the Soviet Union, it becomes very easy to make a no true Scotsman argument, because I truly don't consider those states socialist, because I think democracy is such an integral part of what socialism means. But given that experience, I think it's important to clarify and have the democratic in front and to say that our version of socialism, our vision of socialism, incorporates key insights from liberal traditions as well. And by that, mm-hmm. I mean the necessity of having rights. There should be limits in the scope of the state. There should be certain things that an individual has free domain over, and no matter mm-hmm. how democratic the state, you know, there should be limits. All these other sorts of insights, I think, are important and distinguish democratic socialism from more authoritarian forms of socialism, if you will.
0: That was author Bhaskar Sankara on Front Burner. You can find that wherever it is you get your podcasts from. Well, it's time now for your kitchen party dance tune. Here is some CCR. I just felt fitting for some reason with this mixed weather we've been having this afternoon. It's one of my favorites by them. This is Down on the Corner.

0: the French have, in my opinion, you know, cornered the cheese market for many, many years.
1: Gilles Jourdanet is a cheesemonger at Fromagerie Atwater in Montreal. He was talking to Douglas Gallivan on Daybreak. Now here's a song that's about cheesing, or is itself cheese, depending on your taste. It's Justin Bieber with You Smile.

And now a check on BC's Friday forecast. Heat warnings are in effect for the Peace, along with Kelowna, Kamloops, and Cache Creek areas. And an air quality warning is in effect for the Fraser Canyon. On the north coast, sunny, high of 23 degrees. In the Peace, mainly sunny, high of 32. In the central interior, mix of sun and cloud, chance of thunderstorms, high of 29. In the Kootenays, showers and thunderstorms, high of 33. In the south interior, sun and cloud with risks of showers and lightning, high of 31. And on the south coast, mainly cloudy, high of 23.

D Radio 1. Coming up this hour, the Friday Morning Business Digest. We'll hear from Chris Edwards at the CBC Business Desk in 15 minutes. But first, what does it take to get an arena ready for professional bull riders? We'll head to Kelowna to find out in 2 minutes.

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1: BC Hydro has spent nearly $15 billion so far to build the Site C hydroelectric project, now known as the John Horgan Dam. BC Hydro says it remains on track to stay within its $16 billion budget. And tomorrow, new changes to Bill C-16 take effect, officially criminalizing the non-consensual sharing of sexually explicit AI-generated images. Advocates are calling this an important step in keeping up with how fast the internet is evolving.
0: In the weather today for Greater Victoria, the Southern Gulf Islands, and the stretch of the East Coast from Duncan to Nanaimo, mostly cloudy today in the morning anyway, with the skies clearing in the afternoon. On the Sunshine Coast, cloudy throughout the day. For the East Coast and inland Vancouver Island, a chance of drizzle this morning and a risk of thunderstorms in the afternoon. On the North Island, cloudy with a chance of showers and a risk of thunderstorms. And for the West Coast, some drizzle this morning, then a risk of thunderstorms in the afternoon. We'll have highs across the region between 17 and 21 degrees. And Sterling, how does it look out there right now?
2: Well, at the moment, we have mist across Greater Victoria, 12 degrees Celsius, 12 as well, with light rain shower in Port Hardy. But then we're 13 to 15 degrees pretty much everywhere else across the region with some cloudy skies, getting up to 16 right now in Comox.
0: And on the BC ferries, the 6 o'clock from Swartz Bay to Tsawwassen is about to depart with space on board. The 7 o'clock is half full. The 6:15 from departure by Bay Nanaimo has 20% of the deck space free, and the 7:45 from Duke Point Nanaimo has 10% still available. It's a minute before 6 on this Friday morning, July 17th. 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That story is still ahead. Stay tuned. World Report is next.

0: Coming up this hour, we're going to hear more about the largest summer arts festival in Vancouver Island. The 37th annual Art Gallery Paint-In takes over a good chunk of Victoria tomorrow. We'll get a preview at 10 to 7. But first, we'll take a closer look at Canada's wildfire response system and what needs to change to meet the needs of hotter, more intense summers. It's 11 minutes after 6 o'clock, and Alex Waffey has the local news headlines.
1: The BC Wildfire Service reports 45 active wildfires burning across the province, one of which is on the island. The service lists the fire burning west of Qualicum Beach on Claymore Road as under control and is under a hectare big. And staff say despite finding success, work is needed in the 1 year since Victoria unveiled its community safety and well-being plan. The project's leader says additional funding for programs like detox and transitional housing is needed.
0: And on the weather front, Greater Victoria, the Southern Gulf Islands, and the section from Duncan to Nanaimo will have cloudy skies this morning. Skies clearing in the afternoon. On the Sunshine Coast, mostly cloudy as well. For the East Coast and inland Vancouver Island, mainly cloudy today with a chance of drizzle in the morning and a risk of thunderstorms in the afternoon. For the North Island, cloudy with a chance of showers and a risk of thunderstorms. And for the West Coast, some drizzle this morning, then cloudy with a risk of thunderstorms and highs from 17 to 21 degrees. And Sterling, how does it look out there at the moment?
2: Well, it's 12 degrees across Greater Victoria with cloudy skies and mist at the Victoria International Airport, a light rain shower in 12 in Port Hardy. Then we're sitting around the 13 to 15 degree mark, mostly across the rest of the region with cloudy skies and a light drizzle falling right now in Nanaimo, fog in Campbell River, and 16 and cloudy in Comox.
0: And on the BC ferries right now, the 7 o'clock from Swartz Bay to Tsawwassen has 40% of the deck space free. The 6:15 from Departure Bay Nanaimo has 20%, and the 7:45 from Duke Point Nanaimo has 8% of the deck space free. This is On the Island on CBC Radio 1. It's 12 minutes after 6 o'clock. The wildfire landscape across the country got dramatically worse this week. In Ontario, provincial officials asking the federal government for support with evacuations across the remote north. Yesterday, as conditions intensified, the Prime Minister praised the work of everyone helping to respond.
3: On behalf of all Canadians, everyone in this room, all Canadians across this country, I want to thank the courageous firefighters, the first responders, the Indigenous and local leaders who are working tirelessly to keep our people safe.
0: Prime Minister Mark Carney yesterday, but some experts say Canada's response system should be looked at with a more critical eye and scaled up to meet the demands of a changing climate. For more, we're joined by Jason Thistlethwaite, an associate professor in the Faculty of Environment at the University of Waterloo in Ontario. Jason, thanks for joining us. Good morning.
4: Good morning.
0: Every year, people argue that Canada needs a national emergency response agency. Why don't we have one?
4: Yeah, we're very much fighting today's disasters with yesterday's approach. Historically, emergency management in Canada was built on the assumption that most disasters would be local or provincial events. So by convention, the provinces are the ones that are responsible for emergency management. So in this role, Ottawa has been focused more on supporting the provinces rather than maintaining its own operational disaster response capacity. Excuse me.
0: And so is there a point to that maybe it is best left to the provinces? They are closer to the ground, so to speak?
4: Maybe yesterday, but not for today's challenges, right? So today you're seeing wildfires that are larger, longer, and increasingly happen simultaneously across the country. These disasters are now a national problem, just not a provincial one. Disasters don't stop at provincial borders.
0: All right. So whose job is it when disaster strikes then? I mean, how does it actually work from a practical point of view then? It is still the provinces coordinating the response in most cases, isn't it?
4: Right. But after I explain this, you'll understand a little bit about why this is such a problem. The way we do disaster management in Canada is very much akin to that Spider-Man meme where we're all pointing at each other, trying to blame each other for different roles. Yeah. So local government recognizes they have a challenge, an emergency disaster that is exceeding their capacity. They will then request assistance from the province. The province then has to decide whether it meets their criteria to be able to offer some assistance. This is generally a ministerial decision or done by emergency management experts. If it then exceeds the provincial capacity to respond to that, then there will be an appeal that goes to the federal government, just like we're seeing in Northern Ontario today with the Ontario government. So this is fragmented by design, and it is inefficient and poorly coordinated.
0: Okay, and so how is this playing out in Ontario right now? The premier there, Doug Ford, is facing criticism that his government hadn't properly budgeted for fire season. I mean, is that a fair response, or should he be cut a bit of slack because perhaps it was inevitable that the feds would have to help?
4: No, the provinces are you know, very much the first line of defense. But, you know, this is a problem that's bigger than just, you know, pointing fingers at who's responsible. The system is built around shared responsibility. So even if Ontario had budgeted enough, it was unlikely to be enough this year to be able to manage the scope of the challenge, right? As I mentioned, these problems now are happening in multiple provinces. So, you know, historically, a disaster in one province would be quite isolated. You know, BC could ask for assistance from Ontario or Quebec, and you know, you wait 24, 48 hours, and here come the water bombers from those provinces. But now those provinces are saying, actually, we need our own. So this is why we very much need, you know, based on our research, some type of National Emergency Management Response Corps or organization to which would unlock, I think, some significant benefits.
0: Do you see a role at all for the military, Jason? And I wonder, at a time when the federal government is committed to investing and significantly boosting investment in the military, just about across the board, if there's any potential synergy here or natural fit for the military as a response to wildfires and other natural disasters.
4: You know, I would take a small portion of the increase in the military funding if it was allocated to something like a National Emergency Response Organization. The military plays an important role when civilian resources are overwhelmed, but it's not a long-term disaster management strategy. The personnel is a backstop. It's not a substitute for actually our own domestic capacity. As you're well aware, we have a lot of geopolitical issues right now that the CIF is better allocated towards.
0: So what would you change then if put in charge of this all of a sudden? What would you think would be the immediate change and most significant change to improve the whole current system across the country?
4: Well, like our other G7 counterparts, I think we need a Canadian Emergency Management Organization, something that would share capacities that no single province can efficiently provide. We're looking at, I think, two core main strategies here. One is we need to get on these fires faster than we have the capacity to do so right now. This is a very difficult challenge given the scope and the geography of Canada. We have these huge, you know, wildfires, right? We have this huge amount of boreal forest. I don't know if you've seen it, but you know, you've got these some people in the U.S. are saying, well, why don't we do better forest management strategy? Okay, try it. Like, you know, this is a massive country. No country. We can't build water bombers. We can't train the pilots. Nowhere near enough to be able to manage this. So what we need are investments in early detection, satellite detection, and then something that BC is doing, which I'm very happy to see. It's a significant investment in drone technology. So we detect the fire via a satellite camera, whatever, and then we get a drone swarm up there to drop water or drop retardant on the area that is most at risk. Okay, that's your first line of defense, but fires are still going to happen. This is where you need significant investment in community resilience. We need to be training people on the ground. It's inefficient to fly people in. We need to have people who are on the ground who know the land, who know where the heavy equipment is if they need to build a wildfire break, who know where the private sector resources are to be able to bring it in, to be able to manage some of the risk. And we need investments in property and community level resilience, knowing what to do around your house. You know, unfortunately, that large coniferous tree that's very dry and within 6 meters of your house, that may have to come down because it is a significant threat, not just to your house, but the your community around you.
0: Jason Thistlethwaite is an associate professor in the Faculty of Environment at the University of Waterloo. Thanks for joining us on the program this morning.
4: Enjoy the rest of your day.
0: It's 20 minutes after 6 o'clock on this Friday morning, July 17th. This is On the Island. Canada has wrapped up its FIFA hosting duties with last week's game in Vancouver. The tournament brought excitement and fans from across the world, and ticket prices reflected that, with some game seats selling for thousands of dollars. Personal finance columnist Rubina Ahmed-Haq wonders, with the cost of living so high, how's anyone affording these big ticket events?
5: No matter how or where you got FIFA tickets, they were probably expensive. According to ticket data, prices averaged $840 in Toronto and $560 in Vancouver.
6: When Bosnia beat Italy, and then the first day I get online, I'm like, I'm buying, I'm not missing this game.
5: Azra Hausik lives in Oakville, Ontario, and hails from Bosnia. She was determined to see her home country play Canada in Toronto.
6: I was going to bring my kids too, you know, like we're all going, but then the cheapest tickets was $1,300. And when I was looking at the seats, I'm like, there's no way I'm paying $1,300 for these kind of seats.
5: According to Statistics Canada, the average weekly salary is just over $1,300, meaning for many, taking their family of four to a FIFA World Cup game would cost a month's worth of earnings. In the end, Hausik found a slightly cheaper option that was still pretty pricey.
6: At the end, we bought tickets for $900.
5: But the FIFA fan knows others aren't as fortunate as her.
6: You have to have money, borrow or pool money or take money out of somewhere to do these kind of things.
7: And there's a lot of that fear missing out happening.
5: Parween Mander is a financial planner based in Vancouver. She says many of her clients struggling with debt admit to having a you only live once attitude. Mander says events like FIFA and concerts like last year's Taylor Swift Eras Tour are encouraging many to turn to debt. She says the push to spend on experiences rather than things has blurred the lines between what is reasonable and what is out of reach.
7: I think the biggest gap that I see between, you know, the clients that are struggling with credit card debt and leveraging their debt is that they struggle to have empathy for the future version of themselves. So what I mean by that is, you know, prioritizing the present version of themselves by indulging in every experience, indulging in every impulse purchase that they have because they just want to satisfy and be happy in the moment.
5: Mander says before you make a decision for what seems like a once-in-a-lifetime event, think about how you're going to afford it. And if you're going into debt to make the purchase happen, how are you going to pay it off?
7: If we're going on those experiences, that does mean we're probably delayed on your savings goals or a debt repayment goal. I think sometimes it does come down to that conversation of balance, but ultimately it is that compromise. Are you willing to forego, you know, maybe being debt-free or not having that debt looming over you versus just having the experience and just going through with it?
5: Hausik says she doesn't regret her decision to spend $1,800 on two tickets to the Bosnia versus Canada game because she got to cheer on both her home and adopted countries. But adds more needs to be done to make events like concerts and sports tournaments accessible. Otherwise, people will continue to go into deep debt to have that once-in-a-lifetime experience. For CBC Radio, I'm Rubina Ahmed-Huck.
0: Thank you, Rubina. It's 23 minutes after 6 now. This is On the Island. Kootenai band Shred Kelly have a couple of shows in the BC Interior this weekend. If you happen to be heading that way, they're in Kelowna on Saturday, Quesnel on Sunday. Here they are now with Cracks in the Finish.

0: Fred Kelly with Cracks in the Finish. They're touring the interior for a bit, and then they're coming to the island. They play the island's folk festival in the Cowichan Valley on July 25th. So what is that, 8 days from now? I guess that's next Saturday. The island's folk fest in the Cowichan Valley. It is 26 minutes after 6 o'clock now. This is On the Island. Investigators arrived at the site of a fatal helicopter crash near the North Island this week. Two people were killed when the helicopter went down in a remote area. Another person was taken to hospital. Bill Yearwood is a retired former investigator with the Transportation Safety Board. He knows a lot about this type of investigation. He told us what investigators might start looking for.
1: Like any accident, doesn't have to be on the helicopter. The investigators or the team of investigators start out by gathering information that they can get even before the dispatch to the site, particularly what we call information that doesn't have a long life. In other words, things that could get destroyed or used up before they get there. So there'd be some members of the team asking questions and trying to figure out the weather and the circumstances of the planned trip. And then the investigators that go on site will spend some time likely talking to the operator as they get up there, and may be escorted, or the operator might join them. So when they get to the site, it's usually the coroner's site if there's a fatality, and the RCMP. So, but the TSB is handed over that site after the coroner is satisfied with their part of the initial investigation. And then the investigators, of course, they do work hand in hand with those two agencies to preserve information and particularly information that could get destroyed during the removal of the wreckage or the bodies, etc. So want to document the terrain and any of the wreckage material, where it is at the time, and find out if it has been moved during the rescue of any of the occupants. So essentially painting the base picture, having a skeleton information, or skeleton, I shouldn't use that word, but having a picture of the circumstances immediately after the accident, and then as they're comfortable that they have documented that information, they would arrange for the wreckage to be removed and put somewhere, either at a TSB facility or some facility that they're comfortable with, that they could do a more detailed examination. And it goes on from there.
0: Bill Yearwood, a retired former investigator with the Transportation Safety Board. It's 29 minutes after 6 o'clock on a Friday morning, July 17th. 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Stay tuned. 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

0: This is CBC News from Victoria. It's 6:30. Right now it's 12 degrees and misty at the Victoria Airport. Good morning, I'm Alex Wathy. The expansion of the Port of Vancouver has been referred to the Federal Major Projects Office and is one step closer to being fast-tracked by Ottawa. As Katie DeRosa reports, one environmental group is worried about the impact that will have on remaining environmental assessment.
1: The Roberts Bank Terminal 2 expansion has spent more than a decade jumping through environmental and regulatory hurdles. The project is awaiting one more approval. The Department of Fisheries and Oceans is considering whether the project will jeopardize the survival and recovery of southern resident killer whales. Lucero Gonzalez with the Wilderness Committee says she's concerned Ottawa will do an end run around that final step.
2: Our only reasonable explanation on why they're deciding to do it now is that both the Port of Vancouver and the federal government know that the project cannot pass.
1: The Port Authority has reached benefit agreements with 27 First Nations, including the Tsawwassen First Nation. Chief Laura Cassidy says that consent is based on hundreds of conditions.
3: The benefits may be national, but the environment, cultural, and harvesting impacts fall most directly on Tsawwassen people.
1: Katie DeRosa, CBC News, Victoria.
0: BC Hydro says it has spent $14.9 billion building the Site C hydroelectric project, now known as the John Horgan Dam. The numbers are part of a new report to the BC Utilities Commission. BC Hydro says the dam is now mostly completed construction and remains on track to stay within its $16 billion budget. However, it says potential contractor claims and tariffs on steel and other wind-down costs could still add to the total price tag. A final accounting of the project is expected in 2028. It's been 1 year since Victoria released its community safety and well-being plan. Staff say they are finding success, but work still needs to be done to help people get off the street. Catherine Marlowe has more.
4: The first phase has focused primarily on Victoria's downtown and the 900 block of Pandora Street, where the city's unhoused population gathers. The city hired more bylaw officers, funded more police roles, worked to clean up and repair street infrastructure, and added shelter beds. Included in the project is the housing relocation coordinator, who connects with people living in encampments to find out what they need to find housing and other supports. So far, they have housed 75 people. It's work that city staffer Carolee Jones says takes time and attention.
5: They understand and they know the needs and they know where to place people to make them successful.
4: Peter Rantucci, who heads the Community Safety and Wellbeing Project, says there are still barriers to getting some people into housing.
6: Is that ability to take them from the harm reduction position that many of them are in into those next steps?
4: He says that means more funding for programs like detox and transitional housing. Catherine Marlowe, CBC News, Victoria.
0: Community organizations say the need for food support continues to grow as more BC families struggle with rising grocery costs. The need grows especially during the summer when school meal programs aren't available. Emily Ann King with Backpack Buddies says when the organization launched 14 years ago, 1 in 5 children faced food insecurity. Today, she estimates it's 1 in 3.
7: People often think of hunger as an over there issue. It's a plane ride away. In reality, hunger is living in every single one of our communities across our province, and it may be the family next door and you don't even realize.
0: Backpack Buddies sends food home to nearly 7,000 children during the school year. This summer, it's partnering with the Surrey School District to provide 8 weeks of meals for hundreds of children. And people in rural Okanagan communities are upset that multiple fire chiefs have been removed from their positions. About 24 protesters showed up at regional district offices in Penticton this morning. They want answers about the changes, which include fire chiefs being placed on leave, removed, or retiring without replacement. But the regional district's communications manager, Eric Thompson, says the cases aren't connected and resources are still in place to manage emergencies.
8: I can't talk about the specifics, but there's no major issue. There's no underlying hidden agenda here. I can say that. And I think the bigger picture for people, when people suggest that anything that's going on administratively could impact the ability of those fire departments to respond to emergencies, I just feel that they need to take a look at the people who are in place to do those jobs and the support that is available to them.
0: The district says the cases are being managed through its HR processes, but it cannot provide further details. It's 6:35, and that's the CBC News from Victoria.
9: Thank you, Alex. Alex Wathy at the news desk this Friday morning. We made it to Friday. You know, there's all this talk of heat waves in various parts of the world. I thought it was kind of nice to have a little bit of rain yesterday on a Thursday.
0: Yeah, it was nice to not just feel overly hot and sweltering.
9: Exactly. Yeah, I know. I mean, you want a bit of sunshine to come back. But any more rain, or how's the forecast looking for this Friday morning?
0: Well, for Greater Victoria, the Southern Gulf Islands, and from Duncan to Nanaimo, mainly.

0: well, with light rain falling right now in Nanaimo, a light drizzle and fog in Campbell River, and mostly cloudy in Port Hardy.
1: On the BC Ferries, the 7 o'clock from Swartz Bay, Tusawasin has 40% of the deck space free. In Nanaimo, the 7:45 from Duke Point has 8% still available. It's 23 minutes to 7 o'clock now. This is On the Island. Last night, U.S. President Donald Trump made a primetime address to Americans to discuss election integrity. He once again revisited unsubstantiated claims about the vulnerabilities of the U.S. election. Here is some of what Trump had to say.
2: Every American deserves to know that when they cast their vote, that vote will be counted accurately in a system, and that is to make that system secure, one where cheating and interference are not just difficult, but virtually impossible. Unfortunately, the system we have today falls catastrophically short of that standard.
1: Trump described an election system that's vulnerable to foreign interference and intelligence cover-ups, among other things, but failed to provide specific evidence. For more on the story, we're joined by Niam B. Carter, an associate professor of public policy at the University of Maryland. She's in Washington, D.C. Professor Carter, good morning.
3: Good morning, Gregor.
1: What did Donald Trump say to the American people last night about the integrity of the U.S. electoral system?
3: He told them that it was catastrophically vulnerable to foreign influence last night. I mean, that was the long and short of it.
1: And who was his intended audience, do you think, in this primetime address?
3: You know, it's hard to tell because, you know, his voters are firmly with him. And there's nothing he could say or do that is really going to shake their confidence in him. But I think this was probably more for Congress. Members in the Republican leadership in both the House and the Senate, both Thune and Johnson, have told him there are not the votes present for the SAVE Act, and they won't bring it forward. And he keeps insisting that this must happen before the November election, but they keep telling him they just don't have the votes for it.
1: Now, the president has made unsubstantiated claims for years that the U.S. election apparatus is rigged. What do experts and outside analysts say about the system?
3: Academicians, the intelligence community, everyone has said that there was no electoral interference, that there were attempts, but certainly nothing on the scale that Donald Trump suggested. I mean, he gave this breathtaking number about how much information China had about American voters, but all of that information is available publicly. It's not like China did some great espionage work to find that out. Moreover, what the intelligence report that he talks about said is that there was nothing that was done by any foreign entity that would change an election. So, you know, the kinds of things that he was alleging, like these people were hacking in and changing votes, just didn't happen. And it's not supported by any researcher or any intelligence report that we have available.
1: Now, I wonder what you make of the timing of this. How does this this relatively rare primetime national address tie into the White House's push for new voter identification rules ahead of November's midterm elections?
3: Yeah, I mean, he's definitely trying to put the pressure on his co-partisans. And in fact, I think some people have already criticized Donald Trump, meaning that his supporters have, for not taking more strident stance and declaring a state of emergency so that he could take over the electoral apparatus of the states. But again, there is just nothing there. And I think Donald Trump continuing to look backward is really undermining the potential influence that he could have in November, because you got to give people something to vote for. And there was nothing in that address last night that gave people anything to vote for other than grievance.
1: I mean, some Republicans have been trying to move beyond this. Senate Majority Leader John Thune called the 2020 election a closed issue. How are Republicans reacting to the president's address last night, given that others were trying to move on?
3: Well, I think publicly they'll be supportive and, you know, be conciliatory. But I think what John Thune has said, even Mike Johnson, is that it's time to move forward. You know, this is the same electoral system that delivered Donald Trump the White House in 2024, and he won't acknowledge that. He keeps talking about this loss in 2020, and I think Republicans view it as sort of an albatross around their necks, because even

0: 2020, that was on his watch. You know, that was his electoral system that delivered him in 2016 that he keeps trying to tear down. And I think that is the part that is really sort of bothering Republicans, is that you've won. You have the office. Why do you keep talking about the past? Talk about the future. Try to actually help Republicans win in November, not by just cutting out voters, but by actually giving people a vision of something to choose.
1: And so if some Republicans view it as a potential albatross, could Democrats turn it into a significant advantage for them heading into November?
0: They can. They can, absolutely. I think one of the things that Democrats have gotten a lot of flack for is that they did not shore up voting rights when they had the opportunity to do it under Obama, when they had a unified government. They didn't address voting rights in a more strident way, and now we've seen real attacks on the Voting Rights Act. So I think Democrats, if they seize on that message and say, we'll actually do something about voting rights so stuff like this does not happen in the future, I think that could be really powerful. I also think that they can talk about you know, how this really motivates Democrats, because what Donald Trump is hoping with these measures that he finds in the SAVE Act is to get out likely Democratic voters out of the electorate and take their opportunities away from them to participate. So I think Democrats, if they play this well, it could be a real motivating factor for their voters come November.
1: Yeah, overall, though, I wonder what this kind of trust and doubt and questioning results and questioning the integrity of the electoral system does just for the core of a democracy. And you know, coming up on the midterm elections in November, what are your thoughts on potential negative repercussions nonetheless?
0: Well, it's corrosive, right? I mean, it makes people feel insecure about their democracy, and I don't think that's ever a good thing. And we saw in 2021, when Donald Trump said this, that Republicans in Georgia didn't show up. It actually suppresses votes. So I think when you do things like that, it makes people feel like, what's the point of showing up? It doesn't just work on some people. It can work on all people, right? They're hearing the same message. And I think if you keep beating the drum loud enough, people hear it. And I think, you know, when you say things like our electoral system is compromised, that it is easy to corrupt, you just make it seem like it is the electoral process and participating is just a waste of time. And that's exactly the wrong message you want to send in the democracy, because democracy works best when more people are engaged, not less.
1: Professor Carter, good to talk to you again. Thanks for joining us this morning.
0: Thank you.
1: Niambi Carter is an associate professor of public policy at the University of Maryland. She spoke to us from Washington, D.C. It's 15 minutes before 7 o'clock now. This is On the Island. There's the bell. The markets are open, and Christalee Ramlakhan is at the CBC Business Desk.
2: Good morning. A top trade official for the U.S. says the Trump administration is not going to give Canada credit for its concessions. U.S. Trade Representative Jamieson Greer says he's glad Canada dropped its digital services tax and rolled back its online streaming act, but he says Canada won't get credit for, quote, doing something bad and then undoing it. Prime Minister Mark Carney dropped the tax last June, hours before payments from tech giants would be due. The effort seemed to steady the Canada-U.S. relationship briefly, but the U.S. froze talks again after Trump was angered by an Ontario-funded ad quoting former President Ronald Reagan criticizing tariffs. And in June, the federal government directed the CRTC to reconsider its decision to triple streamers' financial contributions to Canadian content. Now, the relationship between Canadian and U.S. trade officials has slowly thawed this year. Greer says he's in weekly contact with his Canadian counterparts. However, while Canada and Mexico wanted to extend CUSMA, the U.S. is not renewing the Canada-U.S.-Mexico Agreement on Trade. The agreement stays in place under annual rolling reviews for up to a decade, at which point it will expire if no extension agreement is negotiated. Washington and Mexico have launched formal CUSMA negotiations, but no such talks have started with Canada. Next, Corus Entertainment, owner of the Global Television Network, says programming changes will result in dozens of job losses. The move comes as Corus grapples with a persistent drop in advertising sales and rising debt. The union Unifor says 43 jobs will be cut, most based in Western Canada. Corus says while some production of its global news broadcasts for Alberta will be centralized, it will continue producing local news content in studios in the province. The company said it will also add an undisclosed number of new roles to support its local news delivery. Corus shares have plunged nearly 70% over the last year, reaching penny stock territory. Corus ended its latest quarter with more than $1 billion in debt. Much of that debt is linked to the company's 2016 purchase of Shaw Media. And for a final story, President Trump's media company is planning on launching a paid feed for special high-speed access to Truth Social posts, which would affect national security and financial markets. It would grant banks and traders faster access to Trump's posts. The move would allow Wall Street trading firms and other institutions to get news from Truth Social contributors in milliseconds so they can make quick profits off moves in stocks, bonds, and interest rates. Called Truth PSI, it would be similar to paid access on other platforms, but the difference here is that the most popular poster is the president himself. The company has not immediately responded to a request for comment about whether this is Trump profiting off him being in office. And that's your business news for now. I'm Crystalie Ramlikan.
1: Thank you, Crystalie. This is On the Island on CBC Radio 1. Updating the morning numbers, the S&P TSX down about 0.5% in early trading, 207 points lower at 35,157. The Dow down 66, a small drop at 52,486. The NASDAQ down more substantially. It's more than 2% down in early trading, 558 points lower at the minute at 25,318. The Canadian dollar up 0.12 of a cent at 71.34 cents U.S. Oil, West Texas Intermediate, is up 2.58 a barrel at 81.53. Natural gas up 5 cents at 2.91. Gold down $12 an ounce at $3,980.10. Lumber is at $634.50 per 1,000 board feet. And the daily CO2 reading at 428.8 parts per million, up from 427.83 parts per million a year earlier. It's 11 minutes before 7 o'clock now. This is On the Island. Well, it's going to be a busy weekend on Moss Street in Victoria. The largest summer arts festival on Vancouver Island takes over the street tomorrow for the 37th annual Art Gallery Paint-In. Tens of thousands of people will crowd the street outside the Art Gallery of Greater Victoria. Along with almost as many paintings, it creates a vast open-air studio in the city, and it's an annual favorite for artists and art lovers alike. And to find out more, we're joined by Nancy Noble, CEO of the Art Gallery of Greater Victoria. Nancy, good morning.
3: Good morning.
1: Can you give us the broad strokes, so to speak? What is the Paint-In? For those who haven't, and there aren't many people probably in this city who haven't seen it, but what does it all include at the Paint-In?
3: Well, it includes a lot of artists. This year we have 183 artists that will set up their wares from Moss Street to Dallas Road. They are painters and sculptors and people who make jewelry, all kinds of artists. So everyone is in for a day of great art, but we also have lots of activities going on in the street. We're going to have buskers this year. We have imagination stations where kids can make their own art, and adults. We allow adults to do it, too. We've got over 20 food trucks, so you won't go hungry or thirsty all the way up and down the street. So there's just going to be lots going on. The gallery is also open, and it's free all day long, and there'll actually be a couple of curatorial tours in the afternoon of our summer shows.
1: So painting, obviously, is a big focus, but other artists taking part as well?
3: Absolutely, yeah. The Paint-In started as just painting, but it's grown to really, showcase local and regional artists of all types.
1: How important an event is this in the course of the year for the Art Gallery of Greater Victoria overall?
3: It's huge. As you can imagine, putting on a festival that has 40 to 50,000 people in one day takes a lot of resources. But, you know, we're supported by a lot of volunteers. We have over 150 volunteers this year. And actually, Reliance Properties has come in to sponsor the volunteer program. And we couldn't do it without them. And we're so thankful. But it takes up a lot of staff time, too. But, you know, we just all love it. And we think it's a great thing for the community to be exposed to art and to learn more about art. And so it's our privilege, really, to share it.
1: And presumably it's good for the art gallery, Nancy, to sort of, I guess, foster that love of art. Because, I mean, you know, it's such a big event. I mean, it does really kind of reflect a love of art, do you think, in the community? Is that fair to say?
3: Oh, absolutely. And I mean, I think some people get exposed to art that maybe don't even know their love of art yet, which is partly what we want to do. We want to make it, expose it to all kinds of people. I'm sure there's tons of art lovers coming and walking up down the street and buying from the artists that are there. But there's always new people who haven't been exposed to that many different types of art. So it's an opportunity to do that as well. And to come into the gallery and see what we do, too. And to have, you know, our shops open all day. So they'll be inundated with art.
1: And what do you do? I mean, I, a lot of people are so well familiar, but for people who haven't, maybe this is the perfect opportunity to come inside the art gallery. And what will they see when they come in?
3: Well, a lot of people, presumably, but
1: no kidding.
3: It's usually pretty busy, but we have three summer shows, and then we have our permanent collection on, so they can take a tour, as I said, with the curators in the afternoon. They can shop in the shop. So that they'll be exposed to just more art when they come into the gallery.
1: And what about the many artists taking part out there actually painting during the event, selling their wares and so on? What do you hear from them about the importance of the painting?
3: Well, I will say that it's a very competitive process. We have 183 artists this year, and we get well over 300 applicants. And so it's a juried process to pick the artists. But the artists are thrilled because it really is an opportunity for them to share, you know, and many of them don't even live in Victoria. They live on the Gulf Islands or, you know, in the region. And so it's their opportunity to really share what they do with a lot of people.
1: Well, I know it's a busy day ahead, Nancy. Thanks for joining us ahead of time. Good to speak to you this morning.
3: Yeah, my pleasure.
1: Nancy Noble, the CEO of the Art Gallery of Greater Victoria. And yes, it's going to be a busy one tomorrow. The 37th annual Art Gallery Paint-In takes over Moss Street, just outside the Art Gallery of Greater Victoria. If you want to find out any more details, just Google Art Gallery of Greater Victoria Paint-In. It's 4 minutes to 7 o'clock now. This is On the Island on CBC Radio 1.
4: Hey, I'm Rohith Joseph, and this week on Vibin', it's bass that shakes the trees and vibrates the river waters. We're going to hear about Shambhala Music Festival and the Funk Hunters. The Vancouver DJ duo have been attending, organizing, and performing at this magical Kootenai event for well over a decade. The Funk Hunters will share stories of what makes the festival special, along with a brand new track that is making its world premiere on Vibin'. Right now, here's the Funk Hunters with their take on a Beatles classic, Eleanor Rigby.

0: Vancouver and Galliano Island. That was the Funk Hunters with their take on the Beatles' Eleanor Rigby. You can catch Vibin' with Rohith Joseph Saturdays after the 4 o'clock news on Radio 1 and Sunday nights on CBC Music. It's 2 minutes to 7 o'clock and Alex Wathy is back with the local news headlines.
1: The need for meals during school summer holidays is increasing, according to community groups that support families. Community organizations say this need comes as more BC families struggle with grocery costs rising. And the Saanich Fusion and Okanagan FC youth soccer teams were disqualified from the under-17 provincial championship tournament. BC Soccer suspended the two clubs after funding their match over the weekend, brought the game of soccer into disrepute by showing the two sides showing little effort to compete in their match.
0: In the weather today, mainly cloudy for Greater Victoria, the Southern Gulf Islands, Duncan and Nanaimo. Skies clearing this afternoon. Mostly cloudy on the Sunshine Coast as well. For inland Vancouver Island and the East Coast, a chance of drizzle this morning, a risk of thunderstorms this afternoon. On the North Island, a risk of thunderstorms as well. And for the West Coast, some drizzle in the morning and a risk of thunderstorms for the rest of the day. Highs from 17 to 21 degrees. It's a minute to 7, and World Report is next.
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5: This is World Report. Good morning, I'm John Northcott. U.S. President Donald Trump says he has declassified intelligence revealing major vulnerabilities in the American electoral system. In a primetime televised address, he made it clear he believes China is mostly to blame.
6: Think of that, tens of millions of voters' data in 18 states have been bought, stolen, or hacked by China.
5: Trump made the claims during his White House address, but critics say he failed to prove there was any actual manipulation of the vote. The CBC's Katie Nicholson has the latest.
7: U.S. President Donald Trump has long clung to claims of election interference after he lost to Joe Biden in 2020. Last night, he claimed he had proof.
6: I'm announcing the immediate declassification and release of critical intelligence revealing shocking vulnerabilities in our election infrastructure.
7: After the 2020 election, numerous courts, audits, and investigations found no evidence of manipulated election results. And a national intelligence report concluded no foreign actor attempted to alter any aspect of the voting process, including registration, casting ballots, tabulation, and results reporting.
8: I heard no concrete evidence or even allegations that foreign actors actually changed the results of American elections.
7: Democratic Senator Chris Coons immediately panned the address.
8: There's only one person involved in this who we know for sure tried to meddle in the 2020 elections, and that's President Donald Trump.
7: Trump also renewed his plea to senators to push through a contentious voting reform act, the Save America Act, with voter ID rules that critics say would prevent millions of eligible voters from casting a ballot. Katie Nicholson, CBC News, Washington.
5: The UK's Labour Party has a new leader who is now poised to become the country's next Prime Minister. Andy Burnham spoke from central London today, shortly after the party made the official announcement.
9: So let's have the courage to fix the big things that politics has neglected, like social care, and have the conviction to go out there together and argue for our plans. And let's have the self-confidence to find common ground with other parties where we can. By seeking more consensus, we may just find the change we make is more lasting.
5: Burnham says his priorities include making politics less toxic, empowering the grassroots, and reshaping party culture. He's expected to officially take office on Monday after Keir Starmer delivers his formal resignation to King Charles. 893 wildfires are currently burning across Canada, and nearly 130 of them are completely out of control. Fire crews from Yukon, Alberta, and British Columbia are being deployed to Ontario to help battle the crisis. More than 175 fires are tearing through the province, forcing several remote First Nations to flee. As the CBC's Sarah Law reports, community leaders say help is arriving far too late.
10: Canadians always look after each other.
11: Prime Minister Mark Carney says his government is providing helicopters and search and rescue aircraft to assist firefighting efforts. Ontario has formally requested federal assistance, including possibly deploying the Canadian Armed Forces. Despite criticism about the province's firefighting budget, Premier Doug Ford says it's all hands on deck.
12: But our government continues no excuse to protect the people and the communities.
11: But for Nomi Gusasegigin, it's too little, too late. The entire First Nation north of Thunder Bay burned to the ground Monday. Chief Helen Pavila says her community members got out safely, but had to do it all on their own.
13: Nobody answered their cries.
11: The Assembly of First Nations passed an emergency resolution Thursday seeking federal support for Nomi Gusasegigin. Devin Wanakomik is Emergency Response Coordinator for White Sand First Nation. It's been affected by the same fire as Nomi Gusasegigin, which is more than 300,000 hectares large. Wanakomik says leaders need to work together to improve response times.
14: Emergencies are not the time for governments to debate responsibility.
11: Locals in Thunder Bay are collecting donations of food, clothing, and toys for evacuees in town as the city continues to be stunned by yellow, smoky skies. Sarah Law, CBC News, Thunder Bay, Ontario.
5: In northern Ontario, fire crews are dealing with more than 176 active blazes as several First Nations face evacuations. On the West Coast, hundreds of people have been ordered to leave their homes and more than 1,000 others are on evacuation alert. As Tanya Fletcher reports, crews are up against some of the toughest weather conditions of the summer.
15: For nearly 2 weeks, crews have been battling twin blazes in BC's Fraser Canyon, about 200 kilometers northeast of Vancouver. A few dozen properties were previously on evacuation order, but the flames are now burning dangerously close to Boston Bar. On Thursday, the entire town was ordered to evacuate, affecting roughly 200 homes and businesses.
16: It looked really bad. It looked really bad, and it's pretty scary. We've been packed.
15: Evacuee Fernando Balanta packed an emergency bag and watched in disbelief as the flames grew near.
16: Trees looking like they're Q-tips doused in gasoline just going up a light. An entire mountain just disappeared before our eyes within like minutes.
15: The BC Wildfire Service expects conditions to remain volatile with lightning and little rain in the forecast. Meanwhile, closer to the coast near Whistler, flames and thick columns of smoke are threatening the village of Pemberton. More than 1,300 properties are on evacuation alert.
17: I mean, it's alarming, right, to have it right there.
15: Claire Hayes has lived in Pemberton for 15 years.
17: We spent a lot of time biking, and to know how dry the forest is right now is concerning.
15: That fire sparked up Wednesday, just 5 kilometers from Highway 99, the main route through the region. It's one of nearly a dozen new wildfires to ignite in BC within a 24-hour period. Tanya Fletcher, CBC News, Vancouver.
5: To a go-public investigation now of Rogers' layoffs of a number of its frontline customer support workers. The cutbacks come as frustrated clients complain about a spike in phone wait times for help or refunds. The layoffs were happening last week as Rogers confirmed it was closing down 6 radio stations. Anna Komenich reports.
18: It's so frustrating.
19: Jeremy Dias tried calling Rogers last month to discuss his cell phone contract. Instead, he waited, only to get disconnected.
18: When I tried calling back after the call got dropped, I was informed that the queues were too long to accept the call.
19: Now, GoPublic has learned Rogers is laying off some of those frontline workers who take your calls. A company spokesperson wouldn't confirm how many jobs it's cutting, saying only they represent a small percentage of frontline and corporate roles. And the company is investing in digital and self-serve options. A union organizer for United Steelworkers Local 1944, which represents thousands of telco workers across the country, says he too is getting calls. Corey Mandrick says employees have had to sign non-disclosure agreements and are afraid to speak out in case they lose severance pay. Bell and Telus also recently announced cuts, including customer service jobs. all bad news for customers, says Dias.
18: Just totally and utterly exhausted by every time we have to call a company and fight for a refund or a delay or a service.
19: He says the federal government needs to do more to keep telco jobs in Canada and fix dwindling customer service. Anna Komnenich, CBC News, Vancouver.
5: And finally.
20: I'm going out tonight. I'm feeling all right. I'm gonna let it all hang out.
5: Shania Twain has sold out massive global stadiums throughout her career, but tonight she's checking off a legendary Toronto venue that eluded her before she became a superstar.
20: No inhibitions, make no conditions, get
5: the Canadian country pop icon is playing an intimate, sold-out show at the Horseshoe Tavern. The historic room on Queen Street West in Toronto has been a musical institution since 1947. It served as a famous launching pad for iconic Canadian acts like Blue Rodeo and Tragically Hip. Even the Rolling Stones played there once. Twain told the Canadian Press that back in her early days, she was never big or well-known enough to sing there. She said she and her bandmates could only dream of playing the legendary stage.
20: No clothes, no shoes in the south and the sun, running around and not tattoos. You mailed into me like any in the
5: heat. The surprise gig is in massive contrast to her recent shows, including a 12-night run at London's Wembley Stadium. But the shoe holds fewer than 500 people. Tonight's performance comes ahead of her seventh studio album, Little Miss Twain, which is out next Friday. And that is the latest national and international news from World Report. I'm John Northcott. This is CBC News.
0: Thank you, John. I'm Gregor Craigie in Victoria. This is On the Island. Coming up this hour, film, names, reconciliation. How are these all connected? We'll hear from a local movie director about a screening happening tonight as a part of FIRST, Celebration of Indigenous Film Festival. But first, speaking out against transphobia, we'll hear from the CEO of the Our Place Society on the backlash to a social media post during Pride Week. It's 11 minutes after 7 o'clock, and Alex Wathy has the local news headlines.
1: Strong winds are expected again today as crews try to get control of wildfires threatening BC communities. Nearly 200 homes in Boston Bar are now under evacuation orders, while Pemberton is under an evacuation alert. And a new progress report from BC's representative for children and youth show that gaps still exist in the province's child welfare system. Advocates say there's been improvements over the last couple of years, but there's still a long way to go.
0: In the weather today for Greater Victoria, the Southern Gulf Islands, and much of the rest of the island, mostly cloudy with some skies clearing in the afternoon. But for inland Vancouver Island and the East Coast, risk of a thunderstorm this afternoon. The North Island and the West Coast could see thunderstorms as well, and we'll have highs across the region between 17 and 21 degrees. And Sterling, how does it look out there at the moment?
21: Well, it's cloudy across Vancouver Island, the Gulf Islands, and the Sunshine Coast. Temperatures 13 to 15 degrees for the most part, with light rain falling right now in Nanaimo, light rain shower in Comox, and mist in Tofino.
0: And on the BC ferries, the 8 o'clock from Swartz Bay to Tsawwassen has 10% of the vehicle deck space free. In Nanaimo, there's one sailing wait for vehicle traffic at Duke Point. The 745 is full, and the 840 sailing from Departure Bay Nanaimo has 9% of the vehicle deck space free. This is On the Island on CBC Radio 1. It's 12 minutes after 7 o'clock. The Our Place Society has removed a social media post featuring a transgender woman that it put online during Victoria Pride, following what the nonprofit group described as hundreds of hateful comments. But in removing the post about Amanda, the CEO of Our Place, Julian Daly, offered an explanation for the decision. And Julian joins us on the phone this morning with more. Julian, thanks for joining us. Good morning.
22: Hi, good morning, Gregor. Thanks for having me.
0: Can you tell us about the original social media post that Our Place put up about Amanda in the first place?
22: Yeah. Last weekend during the Victoria Pride, our place, we shared a Facebook story about one of our residents, Amanda, who's a transgender woman who's living at one of our housing sites. And she generously agreed to let us celebrate her journey and her place in our community online on our Facebook site. You know, here's someone who has lived through more hardship than most of us can imagine. And she showed real courage in allowing us to share her story during Pride. And she did it in the hope that people might better understand the lives of transgender people. What happened after that was really horrifying, Gregor. In my 6 years at our place, you know, I've witnessed a great deal of human suffering, but I've never seen such a sustained outpouring of hatred directed at a person simply for having the courage to be herself. We got over 800 posts and comments on our Facebook site in response to that story. We've never had anything like that. And 600 or 700 of them were just comments of hatred and hostility and attacking Amanda. And
0: And Julian, I'm certainly not going to ask you to repeat any hateful comments, but just to be clear, you know, and I certainly trust your read on things. When you're reading them, you're talking about truly hateful comments as opposed to just political debate or a difference of opinion or whatever. You choose your words carefully, I take it.
22: Yeah, no, I use the word hateful advisedly, Gregor. They were stomach churning. They were disgusting. I wouldn't repeat them because I think that just gives voice to a level of hatred and there's no value in repeating it. But I can reassure listeners that they would have been horrified as I was by them.
0: And so did you talk to Amanda about this horrible response?
22: Yeah, absolutely. Of course, we'd never post anything about anyone without their permission. We talked to her before we put the post up, and she was very happy and proud, I have to say, to be featured on our Pride weekend and in our impact stories. And I also, once the post was removed, I met with Amanda the next day and told her what had happened. I also told her that I would like to put a statement out, and I gave her that statement that I had written, and she endorsed that. I also got her permission to repost her photograph, which we did do yesterday along with my statement, and also some quotations and comments from her. So all along in this process, Amanda has been part of it, and she wanted the story out. She wanted us to comment on this because obviously, you know, we have concerns. You know, we didn't want to perpetuate hatred towards her. I talked that through with her, and she wanted this to happen. In fact, she feels very strongly that she shouldn't be silent and that we shouldn't be silent and we should stand up against this kind of hatred.
0: How does it leave you feeling about the community overall, Julian? And I wonder if Amanda shared any thoughts with you on that as well.
22: Yeah, I think, you know, Victoria, you know, as a gay man myself, I find Victoria one of the most inclusive and welcoming and safe spaces I've ever lived in. And I think that goes for a lot of queer people, including Amanda. That's one of the reasons why she lives here. She's not from here. She lives here now. And I think, you know, the Pride Parade on Sunday, you know, demonstrated that. It was an outpouring of affection and love and fun and celebration of queer people. So I think this community is very strongly pro-queer and supportive, and there's a lot of allies here. And, you know, those are the values of Victoria. And I think Victoria remains a compassionate city, and I really believe that. However, I think it is a reminder that those values and that don't just sustain themselves, and that there are those who are wanting to roll back the protections and the rights that queer people and trans folk have won over the years, and that we have to be mindful of that and on guard about that and stand up to that when things like this happen, that there is there's a darker side to the celebrations too, that there are those who do not celebrate this. And we see, I think, Gregor, across the world now, and in our own country and south of the border, people who are actively trying to withdraw trans and queer rights and protections, and leaving a lot of people who are quite vulnerable already feeling, well, you know, whether they belong in their communities, and questioning that and not always feeling safe. So that's why it's so important to speak up on this and defend that. And I think Victorians are always good and quick to come out and defend what's right. So that was one of the reasons why we put the statement out, because we wanted to alert people to what's going on and seek their solidarity with Amanda and with other queer and transgender people.
0: I wonder, finally, Julian, if you have any thoughts on social media. You know, it certainly seems, probably to many of us, it has the potential to do good, to bring people together. But perhaps this proves its exact opposite potential. What has this taught you about, you know, the potential harm that can be done via social media engagement?
22: Yeah, I think we've reached a point where, you know, some people seem to believe that cruelty is just another form of commentary. And as I said in my statement, it isn't. Cruelty is cruelty. You know, words have consequences, and there is always a real person on the other side of that screen. And I think that's become very clear in this. So we certainly learned that, if we didn't know it already. But also, I guess, too, I mean, the positive of this is that it's brought a significant issue to light. Of transphobia and queerphobia, and it has allowed us to address it in public. So that's a good thing. I think, Amanda, you know, maybe should have the last word. She, you know, she said to me when I spoke to her 2 days ago, she said, "Julian, you know, love wins." And I think that's the message we need to take away from all of this, is that, you know, hate may be loud and strong, but it never wins in the end. Love wins in the end. And that is the message I'd like to take away. And I'd like to think that anyone who's been, you know, attacked on social media, being queer or transgender, knows that too and feels that. And that's why Amanda, I have such admiration for her to continue standing up for this and still coming out and standing proud, because she's showing people who might be frightened at a moment like this that they can be brave, and because she's brave, and she, you know, she's someone who's been through a lot in her life, and yet she's strong and resilient, and that's an inspiration to other people who may be feeling less strong and less resilient. So I think in the end of the day, something good has come out of this.
0: Julian, thanks for joining us this morning. I appreciate you taking the call.
22: Thank you, Gregor.
0: Julian Daly is the CEO of the Our Place Society in Victoria. It is 21 minutes after 7 o'clock now. This is On the Island on CBC Radio 1. Well, Canadian singer-songwriter Charlotte Cornfield released a new album earlier this year. Now Hurts Like Hell is on the Polaris Prize short list, just announced this week. Here's the song Kitchen.

0: Charlotte Kornfeld. Now, that one is Hurts Like Hell, not Kitchen, as I erroneously said. They're both from the same album, so there you go, an opportunity to go hear Kitchen later. Hurts Like Hell, the name of the song and the album, and it's now on the Polaris Prize shortlist. It's 25 minutes after 7 o'clock. This is On the Island, and time to talk sports now with Scott Regier. Scott, good morning.
1: Hey, Gregor.
0: Okay, after a memorable month of action at the FIFA World Cup, the World Cup is going to be awarded this weekend. What are you looking forward to most between Argentina and Spain?
1: I think seeing two nations compete with seemingly endless ties to one another, including between the coaches. Argentina's Lionel Scaloni, Gregor, learned his craft while going to an academy run by Spain's coach, Luis de la Fuente. Then there are the players. Many on both sides, including Lionel Messi, are dual nationals who could have just as easily been playing for the opposition on Sunday. Messi moved to Spain when he was just 12 and, believe it or not, flew under the radar, which means he didn't represent Argentina at any level until he was 17. And then there's the Lamine Yamal story. When Spain's superstar winger was just a baby, he was part of a photo shoot where Messi is shown bathing him.
0: Yes.
1: That shoot was part of a charity fundraising calendar the Barcelona Soccer Club was participating in. Joan Monfort took the photos and he spoke to 60 Minutes about it.
2: It's like winning the lottery. It's a 1 in 10 million chance. And I don't know, can you imagine if I told you right now that there's a photo of Michael Jordan giving a bath to LeBron James?
1: So as Messi gets set to play likely his last international match on Sunday, he'll do it against the player deemed most likely to succeed him as the most exciting talent on earth, a player he almost baptized for the role.
0: Okay, well, it wouldn't be a World Cup final without controversy off the pitch, of course. So what stands out for you in that regard?
1: A World Cup final that could look more like a Super Bowl. That includes Jennifer Hudson performing the Star Spangled Banner. Now, World Cup finals, Gregor, usually only involve the national anthems of the participating teams. But FIFA's breaking with tradition to honor its World Cup host this time around. And I say host in the singular sense, there will be no Mexican or Canadian anthems. There will be lots of other music, though. Shakira, Madonna, Canada's own Justin Bieber. All of this means a longer halftime show than usual, a half an hour long. So the Argentines and Spaniards, they best keep limber in their dressing rooms. But there is another controversy, Gregor, looming that has little to do with a made-for-TV event. What role will forest fire smoke play? Last night, a National Women's Soccer League match in New York had smoked so bad they had to have two hydration breaks per half instead of one. Dr. Vin Gupta of the American Lung Association says the same should happen on Sunday.
3: There's going to have to be different rules applied here than in a typical World Cup game, because not only is it going to be terrible air quality, it's hot. That can cause an extreme amount of stress on the heart. We want to make sure that bodies are going to be accommodating to unusual circumstances. I would hope that FIFA is going to take into account environmental conditions and potentially build in more breaks.
1: Temperatures during the game will be around 30 Celsius with extreme humidity in addition to that smoke. So it'll be interesting, Gregor, to see what FIFA decides. Maybe Donald Trump will step in. He will be sitting at the stadium with his close friend, FIFA President Gianni Infantino.
0: Yep.
1: Indeed, Trump will be presenting the World Cup trophy to the winning team.
0: Okay, and who do you think he's going to present it to, Scott?
1: Tough to say. It should be a cagey affair. We know Spain likes to hold on to the ball, so Argentina has to disrupt Spain's midfield possession and maximize their own finishing, which is easier said than done. The Spaniards, Gregor, have been stingier on defense than any side in World Cup history during this tournament, giving up a meager one goal, which came on a header by Belgium, and I think that's the way Argentina's most likely to score on Sunday, is through the air. But really, with the stakes so high, my fear, Gregor, is we could have a match like the one described on The Simpsons all those years back, a match called very differently by Kent Brockman and his Spanish-speaking counterpart.
4: Halfback passes to the center. Center holds it.
5: Halfback passes to center. Center holds it. Holds it. Holds it.
1: Let's hope there's genuine excitement in the game on Sunday. And remember, Gregor, regardless of whether it's Argentina or Spain who comes out on top, the real winner, unofficially, of this World Cup is Capo Verde.
0: Yes.
1: Neither of these teams could beat him in regulation.
0: Scott Regier with the sports. This is On the Island. And Alex Wathy has the 7:30 news.
6: This is CBC News from Victoria. It's 7:30. Right now it's 13 degrees and mostly cloudy at the Victoria Airport. Good morning, I'm Alex Wathy. Wildfire crews held back two large fires burning in BC as storm cells moved through, bringing wind and lightning. Yesterday, an evacuation order was issued for the entire town of Boston Bar as an aggressive complex of fires continued to burn out of control. In the Sea to Sky region, the village of Pemberton was put under evacuation alert. Mira Baines has more.
7: Strong winds, hot weather, and lightning have people living close to out-of-control wildfires on edge. Paul Stevens lives in a townhouse complex under evacuation alert due to the Signal Hill fire in Pemberton.
8: When you look up at it, obviously it's pretty scary to see the smoke and the flames, and at nighttime especially, when you can really see the flames against the dark sky, that's pretty scary.
7: The BC Wildfire Service says good progress was made yesterday with crews working 24 hours to provide overnight coverage. The fire is estimated at 38 hectares in size. In the Fraser Canyon, the Brunswick Complex fires have been unstable with elevated aggressive fire behavior this week. They've burned through about 19,000 hectares in total. The BC Wildfire Service says some fire crews near Boston Bar were pulled back yesterday for safety reasons due to increased winds. Today, temperatures are expected to be slightly cooler, but winds will continue to blow with gusts of up to 40 kilometers per hour in the afternoon. Mira Baines, CBC News, Vancouver.
6: The city of Victoria has added 14 new garbage bins to the Pandora Corridor, where people who are unhoused often congregate. It's part of the city's community safety well-being plan, which was launched 1 year ago and aims to make the city more safe and livable for everyone. Sarah Webb, one of the staff directors that oversees the plan, says while the garbage bins are empty twice a day, they are still often full.
9: There are some significant gaps in needs with regards to litter services. It's almost like there's a major community event held every single day, and it requires that continued effort on community litter pickup as well as response.
6: Staff say part of the challenge is that service providers in the area who give out food need to do so in takeout containers, which are eventually thrown out. They are looking at a new pilot program where community members would help with the garbage collection. Starting this Saturday, new changes to a federal law take effect, officially criminalizing the non-consensual sharing of sexually explicit AI-generated images. In BC, updates to Bill C-16 mean victims can now pursue criminal charges on top of the current civil options they have under the BC Intimate Images Protection Act. Advocate Ninu Kang with Ending Violence Association of BC says these changes are a crucial step in keeping pace with the fast-evolving internet.
10: Legislative and criminal processes in place to hold perpetrators, those that are causing this type of harm, accountable, I think will give confidence to anybody that is or could become a victim of such crime.
6: Kang says she looks forward to these legislative changes having a positive impact on anyone seeking justice for such crimes. A new report is highlighting progress made in BC's child welfare system since the release of an investigation 2 years ago calling for reforms. Bisma Mughal is hearing from advocates who say despite the improvements, there's still a long way to go.
11: BC's representative for children and youth released recommendations for a system-wide overhaul after the 2024 death of 11-year-old Colby in foster care. Now, 2 years later, Representative Jennifer Charlesworth says progress has been made in some areas, but not nearly enough in others, like staffing.
12: Key areas around workload and the workforce. We're worried about the lack of workforce capacity.
11: She adds the outdated and colonial system is why there's still a disproportionate number of Indigenous kids in care. Leah Zelli, CEO of Children's Advocacy Center, The Treehouse, says access to care remains uneven.
13: The recommendations, what they're about is about changing how the systems are working together around the child. And that's going to take more than policy. It's going to take investment and accountability across sectors.
11: The province says in a statement that improvements are underway, but they recognize a lot more work needs to be done. Bisma Mughal, CBC News, Vancouver.
6: And the Saanich Fusion and Okanagan FC youth soccer teams were disqualified from the under-17 provincial championship. BC Soccer found that the match between the two clubs on Saturday brought the game of soccer into disrepute. The squads were seen making little effort to compete in their group stage match that had no bearing on the tournament standings, with videos posted online of the match showing both teams standing around and casually passing the ball. Both Saanich Fusion and Okanagan FC have apologized through statements, while the Saanich side says the players are not responsible for what happened, but rather the coaches and other adults. It's 7:35, and that's the CBC News from Victoria.
0: Thank you, Alex. Alex Wathy in on this Friday morning, just in time for the weekend. I see the cloudy skies are back. It was rainy yesterday, so maybe not quite as wet today, but how's the weather looking?
6: Little better than yesterday for the South Island. For Greater Victoria, the Southern Gulf Islands, and from Duncan to Nanaimo, mainly cloudy today. Skies clearing in the afternoon. It's mainly cloudy on the Sunshine Coast. For inland and East Vancouver Island, mainly cloudy with a chance of drizzle this morning, a risk of thunderstorms in the afternoon. Cloudy with a chance of showers for North Vancouver Island, a risk of thunderstorms there as well. And for West Vancouver Island, some drizzle ending near noon, then cloudy with a risk of thunderstorms. Highs to 20 in Victoria, 17 on West Vancouver Island, and 21 inland.
0: And Sterling, how is it looking out there at the moment?
14: Well, right now across Vancouver Island, Gulf Islands, and Sunshine Coast, it's mostly cloudy. Temperatures 13.

0: 3 minutes before 8 o'clock. To quote William Shakespeare, what's in a name? Names can signify identity, recognition, and connection. And naming a place to call home? That can bridge our past to our present. A documentary screening tonight in Victoria follows an ongoing conversation happening in Powell River around the town's name and whether it's time to change it. Namesake is co-directed by the actor Evan Adams. You may recognize him from his roles in Smoke Signals, Reservation Dogs, and Bones of Crows. Or you may recognize him from his work as a physician in his role with the First Nations Health Authority. Either way, Evan Adams joins us on the program. Dr. Adams, good morning.
1: Good morning.
0: Good to have you. I'm pretty good. How are you doing?
1: I'm good. I'm just looking out at this weather. It's crazy.
0: Yeah. No sign of sun over there, hey?
1: No, not at all. I'm over in Vancouver. I'm just about to make my way to Victoria, but it's definitely cloudy and rainy.
0: Wait, what about the, I love the title here, given the topic. What does the title Namesake mean to you?
1: Well, we wanted to make this film about, you know, using our own language in our own territories. We asked the local town, like, why use the name Powell when Israel Powell is such an egregious person to us? And yeah, why do you name things the way that you name them? Israel Powell has never been to Powell River. The river isn't even a river anymore. So we asked this question, would you consider changing it and using, you know, a different name, maybe even a traditional place name? And it really took us to some very dark places, but also some wonderful ones, because I think allyship, you know, where we see each other, where we journey together, and where we have deep conversations, seems to be happening in Canada.
0: Okay, and the film follows a conversation that came out of a question from the Klamen Nation. Now, was that the question you just asked there beforehand, or was it a different question?
1: Yes, no, that was absolutely the question. We said Powell River, Israel Powell, not a great guy, architect of the residential school system, and you know, someone who's connection to the area is quite nefarious. Would you consider changing the name and perhaps use a more traditional name? And the leadership of the town began this process that I think didn't really kind of ask the people or engage in enough of a discussion. I think it turned very dark and shallow pretty fast. But we wanted to capture all of that because we know that place name changes are happening everywhere across the country, or at least questions of them.
0: Now, place name changes have actually happened on the Sunshine Coast in the Cathet region. I wonder if that offers a useful a comparison in your experience, having looked at a specific story in Palo.
1: There are place name changes. Well, even you know, internationally, like in India or in South Africa, where we're using less colonial names and using languages and names from local peoples, it's definitely happening. I was in Hawaii for a year of the filmmaking, and in Hawaii, they use Hawaiian place names. It just didn't seem like much of a question, but I guess we did learn that people see different things. Like when I look at Tisquat, when I look at that beautiful river, it used to be our village site. There used to be salmon in that river before, and a beautiful waterfall. But I think maybe for someone who grew up there who's not First Nations, they would see, oh, it's a mill town. That river was dammed and electricity is generated there. And my grandfather worked at that mill, and we used to live on a street near the, you know, near the pulp and paper mill. So they see something different. And I think it's that intersection of realities that makes the film so interesting and its many issues.
0: And so you followed the community as it wrestled with this question. How did you see that conversation evolve over time?
1: Well, at the beginning, it was quite dark because we thought we were asking about a name change, but some people very quickly said, oh, there is no such thing as Indigenous knowledges. We conquered you. And then people would bring up their racist tropes. And then people even started to say things like, you know, did residential schools really happen? Are those graves empty? And we said, No, come back to the question, which is about a place

0: changed. So it was dark at the beginning, but then we started to see the allies. People said, "Oh, we understand that is problematic. Yeah, why would we name this town after this person? Why would we keep it? And why can't we change the names of things when we want to?"
1: Where's the question now on the name in the Powell River itself?
0: Yeah, so we've been discussing this name change, and it's been quite a process of community consultation and then of meetings hosted by governance, by our First Nations leadership and by the city's leadership. And then there have been presentations from local peoples about what they think. It's been going on, 4 years now, and they've tabled it basically. There will be elections, civic elections in November, and I suppose that the new mayor and council will hopefully find another process, because the question has been asked, and I think they'd like to. We'd all like for them to answer it.
1: What do you think, Evan, of the current situation now with the city being called Powell River, but as I mentioned briefly earlier, the region has named itself has gone away from Powell River Regional District and changed it to Cathet. What are your thoughts on that kind of duality in a sense right now in the region?
0: Yeah, isn't it interesting? So the regional district just simply changed their name from Powell River Regional District to Cathet Regional District without a peep from anyone. It wasn't difficult. But the town also has the name Powell River, and they've been stretching it out over these many, many months. And I think the process was quite destructive. If one of the objectives is to have neighborly relationships between the local First Nation and the local town, who share a great many, physical geographic resources. So it was a very interesting process that we felt like other towns were facing, and we did hear from a number of other places. And I think one of our first invites to show the documentary was in New Zealand, and of course in New Zealand, where the Maori indigenous people are quite a large percentage of the population. They use a lot of Maori names, and place name changes or dual place names exist. They're alive and well, and they've been like that for a very long time.
1: Yeah, that's really interesting to hear about dual place names. And I don't suggest that I know what the correct answer is for any of these places. But what did you learn about that, where places decided to not go one way or the other, but have two names? What were your observations?
0: Well, I think it's actually not that much of a stretch, right? I think some of us know people in different functions. Like, I might know that person as a friend, and another person might know them as a grandfather.
1: Sure.
0: They may call them by different names, and they see them. It's the same person, but they see them in a different way. So I feel like if that was the solution, then I could get on board that. But the process is what was so interesting.
1: Interesting, yeah.
0: To me, to hear from people what they thought. And there's some very beautiful moments in the film, hearing from people on their reflections and, how they want to make things right, or how they, they don't want to hear it. They don't want anyone to change their story of the history of the place they live.
1: For people interested in seeing the film tonight, what do they need to know? Any tickets available, by the way?
0: Oh, yes. Well, there are a few, I heard. Last I heard, tickets were going really quickly at the Vic Theater in Victoria tonight, Friday at 7 p.m. It's the opening film for the festival, and I'm so pleased I'll be there. And a lot of my crew, I have a really lovely team that helped bring this film to life.
1: Well, Evan, thanks for joining us. You've got a busy day ahead. Thanks for taking a few minutes to speak to us on the radio.
0: Hey, yeah, thanks for letting me talk about this wonderful film.
1: Dr. Evan Adams, co-director of the film Namesake. It screens as part of this weekend's Victoria Film Festival, first a celebration of Indigenous film, and it happens tonight at 7 at the Vic Theatre. It is 13 minutes before 8 o'clock now. This is On the Island. Mosaic Forest Management has released some of the initial findings of an independent review into public access to forests and trails across the island. The review came after a survey identified a lack of communication and an inability to reach popular hiking trails as key concerns for people who recreate in the backcountry. Colin Stewart is a representative of the Four Wheel Drive Association of BC.
2: The main issue with Mosaic and the managed lands is that Mosaic manages a good portion of the island from Campbell River south, and a lot of recreational users don't have a lot of areas to go due to this reason. There's a lot of gates, there's a lot of access issues. We're hoping that with this report coming out, it's going to be a step in the right direction to access more of the recreational areas that we would like to reach. The main issue that the people are upset is that there's not enough transparency on the website where the information can be found. Inconsistencies in gate closures is another issue. Certain areas aren't accessible, period. Gave that a quick look. It looks like they still have a bit more work to do on their end before they release the full report. But I think they just needed to release something to let the public know that they haven't forgotten about us. It's a step in the right direction, right? Like, trying to gain access to the Mosaic managed lands is a major concern for anyone that is the use of the outdoors for recreational use on Vancouver Island. So I'm excited to see how this all plays out in the coming months. Ideally, there's going to have to be some kind of structure, because Mosaic's going to need to have some type of control with what they can do with their public, with their private lands, and the public will need to know what they can and can't do.
1: Colin Stewart is a representative of the Four Wheel Drive Association of BC, speaking with Nanaimo reporter Claire Palmer from Duncan. It's 11 minutes to 8 o'clock now. This is On the Island. Nanaimo's Cameron Whitcomb is up for 7 awards at the Canadian Country Music Association Awards. He's tied for the most nominations this year alongside Josh Roche. One award he's up for is Single of the Year for his song, Quitter.

0: From Nanaimo, that's Cameron Whitcomb with Quitter. He's up for 7 awards at the Canadian Country Music Association Awards this year. It is 9 minutes to 8 o'clock now. This is On the Island. People in Port Hardy are in for a big couple of days as the town celebrates its annual Philomé Days festival this weekend. The year is also the town's diamond anniversary. That's 60 years for all you listeners who are not up on your anniversary gemstones. Fred Robertson, the deputy mayor of Port Hardy, joins us this morning. Fred, thanks for joining us. Good morning.
1: Oh, thanks, Gregor. Good morning, and thanks for taking an interest here.
0: We'll get to what's actually on the docket in a moment, but for those who are hearing it for the first time, can you tell us about the name Philomé Days?
1: Yeah, it's our traditional summer festival, and it's F-I-L-O-M-I. So it's short for fishing, logging, mining, the traditional economic drivers in Port Hardy. So it's celebrating its 49th Philomé Days this year, and fishing, logging, and mining have gone through a lot of changes since we first started 49 years ago with it.
0: I love that that amalgam, that name. I knew Philomé Days, but I didn't know what it came from. So what types of things can people expect to do or see this weekend to celebrate Philomé Days?
1: Yeah, it's an exciting weekend. It's really a weekend of community spirit, and there's a lot going on. There's stuff for families. There's a kid zone with bouncy castle and face painting and games and things. There's a soapbox derby, kids fishing derby, magic shows. And for adults, there's live music all weekend and vendors and local artisans. There's a farmer's market all Saturday, volleyball tournament. And of course, on Saturday morning, there's the parade, the annual parade, which is lots of fun.
0: It all sounds like a lot of fun. Yeah.
1: Yeah.
0: And of course, it relies on volunteers, and a number of festivals, you know, in communities big and small have been scaling back of late, some canceling events altogether because of rising costs or challenges finding volunteers. How have you been doing? Have you encountered any similar challenges?
1: Well, so far, no, not this year. We do owe a lot to the volunteers who have put this together. They have been meeting diligently all year long and preparing the what's happening this weekend. So it's you know, it's about community spirit, and it's about the volunteers who have put in so much time, hundreds of hours, to get this going. So far, it's been pretty good and pretty positive.
0: And so you've got Philomé, but you've also got the 60th anniversary. I suppose in some ways, Port Hardy seems kind of young, only 60 years old. What are the town's origins anyway, Fred?
1: Well, I suppose that's one way of looking at it. Yes, it was incorporated 60 years ago.
0: Okay.
1: And a number of communities around the province were incorporated at that point.
0: I see.
1: The town actually probably more or less came about at the turn of the last century, 1904-ish. But, I mean, people have been living and thriving, First Nations have been living and thriving in this part of the island for over 9,000 years. Mm-hmm. So it is quite a rich history up in the North Island.
0: Okay, well, I appreciate the clarification. The town didn't appear out of nowhere 60 years ago. Nonetheless,
1: not
0: it's an
1: that
0: anniversary.
1: I'm aware, no.
0: Yeah, and so what are you doing as a community to mark that that milestone? That's 60 years.
1: We've been looking at doing different things over the course of the year. We've called all sorts of former residents and old time residents together for a celebration this week. There's a float in the parade, of course, and there's also a booth during the day on Saturday, and they'll be collecting stories people have of Port Hardy from past and present, and so we'll be collecting those. And in the fall, there'll be events during the fall fair. So it's just kind of small things throughout the year to acknowledge and celebrate that we've had 60 years of incorporation.
0: So is this primarily an event for locals, or do you hope a lot of tourists will come to town for all of the festivities as well?
1: No, it's, you know, I'm glad you asked that, because people are truly discovering the North Island these days. It's a truly unique part of the world, and people have come have come from all over through the North Island. We hope they visit during Filomi Days. It's also tends to be a bit of a time of reunion as well. So people who have lived or had some association with Port Hardy come back during this weekend, and there's a lot of old acquaintances renewed during the weekend. So it's a lot of fun, and for everyone, young and old.
0: Okay, and so if somebody is not in that category of coming back to Port Hardy, but think they might come for the first time, nonetheless, what's your pitch? Why is it a good time to make a road trip to the North Island?
1: Yeah, it's about community spirit. It's about seeing a friendly community, a good North Vancouver Island community, and there's lots to do, as well as enjoying the whole North Island. I mean, it's a spectacular place with all of the trails and the natural beauties that we have around here. It's just quite amazing. There's the rich Indigenous culture and history that's on the island. I think you'll there's a ton of outdoor recreation in this part of the world. So, and if you're keen on fishing, the salmon fishing is second to none anywhere in the world.
0: Well, Fred, I hope it's a great weekend. Thanks for joining us ahead of time.
1: Thanks very much, Gregor.
0: Fred Robertson is the deputy mayor of Port Hardy. It's 2:02, and Alex Wathy is back with the local news headlines.
2: Victoria has added 14 new garbage bins on the Pandora Corridor as part of its community safety and well-being plan. While those garbage bins are empty twice per day, staff say they're still often full. And tomorrow, new changes to Bill C-16 take effect, which criminalizes the non-consensual sharing of sexually explicit AI-generated images. This means victims in BC can pursue criminal charges on top of the current civil options they may have under the BC Intimate Images Protection Act.
0: In the weather today, mainly cloudy for the South Island, with skies clearing in the afternoon. Elsewhere in the region, a risk of a thunderstorm this afternoon and a chance of showers across much of the region. Highs from 17 to 21 degrees. It's 8:01, and World Report is next.
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6: I'm Pia Chattopadhyay. Christopher Nolan's adaptation of The Odyssey is out in theaters today. We're going to talk about how people are connecting with it and how Homer's 3,000-year-old text is still the blueprint for the hero's journey. 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
8: Good morning, I'm John Northcott. U.S. President Donald Trump is pushing Congress to pass strict new voting laws after claiming China hacked millions of American voter files. In a primetime televised address last night, Trump accused Beijing of interfering in the 2020 election.
9: The People's Republic of China carried out what is believed to be the largest compromise of election data in history, resulting in China's illicit acquisition of 220 million U.S. voter files.
8: Trump says the alleged breach shows the American voting system is dangerously exposed. But Democrats are dismissing the claims as a political smokescreen. Democratic Senator Chris Coons.
10: I heard no concrete evidence or even allegations that foreign actors actually changed the results of American elections. This really amounted to a temper tantrum from our president that his own party won't pass the voter suppression bill that he has been pushing and pushing for them to take up.
8: Coons is pointing to the Save America Act, a Republican-backed bill that would force voters to present physical proof of citizenship to register. Opponents warn the strict new rules would disenfranchise millions of eligible American voters. the United States is escalating its military campaign against Iran, American forces launched a wave of strikes Friday, targeting transportation links and logistics hubs across a strategic southern province. Tehran has already retaliated by launching a series of missile and drone strikes against American allies across the region. All of this comes as Washington continues to challenge Iran's tight grip on the Strait of Hormuz. For more on all of this, we're joined now by the CBC's Crystal Gamansing from London. Crystal, what's the latest on these strikes?
11: Well, Iran says that the U.S. hit multiple bridges in the southern coastal Hormozgan province and that a train station in Bandar Kamir was also hit. Now, state media says at least seven people have been killed in those strikes. And for the first time, Iran acknowledges attacks on power infrastructure during the U.S. airstrike campaign. Now, the energy minister has issued a call for people to use less power in the southern provinces. The ministry did not say if the attack was on a power plant or on a transmission line. Now, the U.S. did not specifically say if they hit any bridges or power facilities. It did say it hit military logistics infrastructure in a statement from U.S. Central Command. Now, U.S. President Donald Trump has threatened previously this week to strike Iranian energy sites as well as bridges. All of this, of course, comes with an Iranian response. This morning, they have launched missiles and drone strikes on Oman, Qatar, Bahrain, Jordan, Kuwait, and Syria.
8: CBC's Crystal Gamansing joining us from London. Thanks, Crystal.
11: You're welcome.
8: The UK's Labour Party has a new leader who is now poised to become the country's next Prime Minister. Andy Burnham spoke from central London today, shortly after the party made the official announcement.
12: So let's have the courage to fix the big things that politics has neglected, like social care, and have the conviction to go out there together and argue for our plans. And let's have the self-confidence to find common ground with other parties where we can. By seeking more consensus, we may just find the change we make is more lasting.
8: Burnham says his priorities include making politics less toxic, empowering the grassroots, and reshaping party culture. He's expected to officially take office on Monday after Keir Starmer delivers his formal resignation to King Charles. Almost 850 wildfires are actively burning across Canada. In British Columbia, the entire town site of Boston Bar has been evacuated as twin out-of-control blazes close in. Meantime, over 175 fires are raging in Ontario, forcing several First Nations to flee. Heavy smoke from those northwestern blazes has drifted southeast, triggering severe air quality health alerts right across southern Ontario and Quebec. A white hearse will tour Quebec's highways this morning. The morbid reminder is part of a stark new safety campaign launched just as the province enters its annual construction holiday that sees hundreds of thousands take to the roads. Last year's two-week break was the deadliest in 10 years, ending with 38 fatalities. Quibina Oduro has the story on the campaign and how one family's personal tragedy is being used to try to save others.
13: She gets hit by another car. The guy was drunk.
14: Marie-Ève Lavec says she lost her aunt when she was 15, who pulled over on the highway to assist another driver in need of help.
13: She was 25 years old. It was so sad when we were at the church with all these young people. So I'm really affect by this and how people drive on the road.
14: Levesque's story is one example why Quebec's Auto Insurance Board is stepping up its efforts to remind drivers about road safety. It is part of a new campaign that involves organizers driving around Quebec in a white hearse.
15: Because it's a symbol of what's at stake when you drive.
14: Simon-Pierre Poulin is a spokesperson with the SAAQ, which provides public insurance to all Quebec drivers.
15: When you drive, you have your own life in your hand and the people surrounding you, so it's to catch attention, to grab attention. I think it works.
14: About one out of three Quebecers take their vacation during the province's construction holiday, between mid-July and early August. 2025 was one of the worst years on record. Poulin says the construction holiday is particularly a bad time because there are simply more people on the road.
15: People take more risks at this time because they're lighthearted, because it's beautiful outside, because the sun almost never sets. These are the contexts in which people will speed and will take a little drink. And those behavior kill.
14: Quebec Provincial Police will also be stepping up its efforts on roads, waterways, and trails as a way to remind people about the importance of safety. Kubin Oduro, CBC News, Montreal.
7: They wear full body suits, heavy masks, and claim to be visitors from another planet. But a breakout Canadian band is actually from Saguenay, Quebec. The mysterious duo is currently selling out shows across Canada and Europe with a completely unique sound. Mac DeGeber Celeste has the story.
16: The sound, the look, and the language is out of this world. Engin de Poitrine, the experimental rock duo out of Quebec, has taken the music scene by storm.
17: It's upbeat, it's creative.
18: The wacky time signatures, and yeah, it's just very bizarre.
16: The band went viral after its performance video was released by a Seattle radio station, drew a massive crowd at Montreal's Jazz Festival, the largest since Stevie Wonder played there in 2009, and has sold out shows across Canada, the US, and Europe. Musically, it's microtonal rock, hitting tones in between notes. Many raving about the musical patterns, too. Caroline Carbonneau is a guitarist with the Juno-winning rock band Nobro in Montreal.
19: I know that the guitar playing is playing with a loop pedal, and he's kind of building his melodies and chords throughout the songs. So there's a lot of repetitive notes and melodies.
16: Then you have the costumes covered in polka dots and masked up. Get this. Publicly, their identities remain a mystery. Fans that saw them in Toronto this week say don't get it twisted. It's not some gimmick, it's the real deal.
20: It's very pure, it's very inviting, inclusive.
21: In a world of everything that feels AI, it's nice to see some real talent and some uniqueness.
16: Even though that talent claims to be from out of this world. Mac DeGebra Celeste, CBC News, Toronto.
7: And finally.
22: I'm going out tonight.
7: Shania Twain has sold out massive global stadiums throughout her career, but tonight she's checking off a legendary Toronto venue that eluded her before she became a superstar. The Canadian country pop icon is playing an intimate, sold-out show at the Horseshoe Tavern. The historic room on Queen Street West has been a musical institution since 1947. It served as a famous launching pad for iconic Canadian acts like Blue Rodeo and Tragically Hip. Even the Rolling Stones once played there. Twain told the Canadian press that back in her early days, she was never big or well-known enough to sing there. She said she and her bandmates could only dream of playing on the legendary stage.
23: No gold, no shoes in the south and the sun, running round and not tattoos.
7: The surprise gig is a massive contrast to her recent shows, including a 12-night run at London's Wembley Stadium. But the shoe holds fewer than 500 people. Tonight's performance comes ahead of her seventh studio album, Little Miss Twain, which is out next Friday. And that is the latest national and international news from World Report. I'm John Northcott. This is CBC News.
0: Thank you, John. I'm Gregor Craigie in Victoria. This is On the Island. Coming up this hour, our Screen Time columnist Rachel Ho joins us with her take on the big film that everybody's talking about, Christopher Nolan, and his take on Homer's Odyssey. Rachel stops by in 10 minutes. But first, Victoria's Community Safety and Wellbeing Plan has been underway for a year now. We'll hear about some of its successes and challenges from Catherine Marlowe next. It's 11 minutes after 8 o'clock, and Alex Wathy has the local news headlines.
2: A Victoria nonprofit removed a social media post of a transgender woman because of hateful comments. Our Play Society CEO said the response to the post was horrifying, with more than 600 hostile or hateful comments under that post. And the Central Saanich Fire Department says the investigation into the fire at Truffles Catering is complete, and they haven't found any evidence linking it to criminal activity. That fire originally occurred in late June.
0: In the weather today, it is going to be cloudy across most of the region, certainly Greater Victoria and the South Island and the Southern Gulf Islands. A risk of thunderstorms as well across inland Vancouver Island, the east and west coast, and the North Island as well. A chance of drizzle and showers throughout the day for those regions, and highs from 17 to 21 degrees. And Sterling, how does it look out there at the moment?
1: Well, right now, clouds across Vancouver Island and Gulf Islands and Sunshine Coast. Temperatures mostly 13 to 15 degrees Celsius, with light rain falling right now in Nanaimo, a light rain shower in Tofino, mist in Campbell River, and thunderstorms with light rain showers in Comox.
0: And on the BC ferries, the 9 o'clock from Swartz Bay to Sawasin has 10% of the deck space free. No such luck in Nanaimo at the Departure Bay Terminal. There's one sailing wait. The 840 sailing is full. The 1055 has 10% of the deck space free. But the Duke Point sailing at 9 o'clock from Nanaimo still has a quarter of the vehicle deck space free. This is On the Island on CBC Radio 1. It's 12 minutes after 8 o'clock. This week, City of Victoria staff updated council on the Community Safety and Wellbeing Plan. The plan, which aims to make Victoria safer for everyone, was launched 1 year ago. The city dedicated just over $10 million for its first phase. Our Catherine Marlowe is here in our Victoria studio with an update this morning. Catherine, good morning.
3: Good morning, Gregor.
0: So can you give us a quick reminder of what the plan is?
3: Yeah, so it's this massive plan, over 100 recommendations, all things that are meant to make the city feel like a safe place where everyone feels welcome. You know, they were used words like included and all that sort of jazz, essentially addressing many of the complicated issues our city and every other city faces, like crime, lack of affordable housing, mental health issues, and poverty. The recommendations included things that the city wants senior levels of government to do. So it wasn't 100 recommendations for Victoria. Some of them were for the provincial government, some of them were for the federal government. But they started with one phase, because 100 is a lot. They had 11 priorities, and they dedicated $10.35 million specifically from the city budget to address that. And that was a focus on Pandora and downtown, things like bylaw enforcement, cleaning up infrastructure, some of the sidewalks and medians that had kind of been degraded by people spending a lot of time on them, and temporary housing as well.
0: Okay, and so what have they managed to accomplish, first of all?
3: So city staff gave a long list of things yesterday, and I'll give you some of the highlights. There was a bunch of work done to provide more housing and shelter, so some shelter and transitional housing beds in a couple of different organizations. They funded a program that helps through peer-to-peer society that helps people who are Indigenous, who are living on the street here, who would really like to go to their home communities to actually help them get there, reconnect with the home, take them home. I know this has happened to people living in as far away as Alberta. So 17 Indigenous folks have been able to get back to their home communities. There's a housing relocation coordinator. This is someone who goes and connects with people living on the streets or living in encampments and starts talking to them, learning about them, learning what they would need to successfully be housed. So 75 people have gotten housing through that. And staff say you can even just see the success and the sheer drop in the number of people who are now sheltering in parks. They say 30% down year over year, 65% down from 2024. So that's some of the housing and shelter things. Also supports for downtown businesses to figure out who to call when they need help, if they feel like they need help with cleanup, with bylaw enforcement. The urban clean team, which goes and helps clean up, starts early in the morning to clean up garbage, do street cleaning, graffiti. They've funded new bylaw officers, 12 of them. They've provided funding for 9 new police, although they've not all been hired yet. So again, Gregor, lots of different projects of various sizes. But two things in particular came up again and again in the 2 or so hours at council yesterday where staff gave the update and then took questions.
0: Like what?
3: Okay, I actually should say 3 things came up. One was a message that we are very used to hearing by now, that a lot of the issues the city faces are not things that they alone can solve or are responsible for solving, that they need more regional, provincial, and federal support. And they are getting some of that. But 2 new projects specifically came up over and over and over again. The first was Johnson Manor. So I don't know if you remember that. That is a 20-unit sober housing facility that opened on Johnson Street. So this is for men who need transitional housing and are sober and need to stay in an environment where they are with other people who are also sober. It's a partnership between Kool-Aid and BC Housing. Both Councillor Krista Loughton and city staffer Peter Rantucci got emotional yesterday when talking about it, and the men who are living there now, the men that they've both spent time with. You know, and it was interesting, apparently even some of the furniture in Johnson Manor came from Peter Rantucci's mother-in-law, who had just moved into a home. So really, you really got the sense that, you know, people are here on the ground working together. Now, Peter Rantucci is the director of the Community Safety and Wellbeing and Partnerships Department. And it is an example, Johnson Manor, of where they have had help from the province. He said he didn't think, though, that the manor would have happened without advocacy from the city. And that work happened because of the Community Safety and Wellbeing Plan. The other thing, Gregor, that he and his colleagues mentioned a lot was FOTS, which took me a while, but I eventually figured out stands for Feet on the Street.
0: Okay, good. Sorry, you're faster than I am. So what is Feet on the Street?
3: It took me more than 10 seconds, okay. I can promise you that. So it's sort of an expansion and a side project of the bylaw program. So it's a group of people, they work early shifts, so they start sometimes at 6 a.m. and also some late shifts ending at 10 p.m. and they patrol downtown. They triage calls that the city has received, so they'll sort of get the list of calls they've received and go see which ones they need to deal with first. They also just pop into businesses and see how they're doing. Because, of course, one of the things we had heard again and again was that businesses downtown felt like they were really struggling right now. And they spend time in areas where they have heard sort of significant concerns from the community, places like 700 Johnson, Millie's Lane, Pioneer Square, people where there might be people sort of congregating on a regular basis. So they're there enforcing bylaws. The city said they also liaise with police and that they spend more time. In fact, they're just sort of starting to do this, both proactively supporting and intervening with high-risk youth, working through a program that the province is running as well. And the message that the city staff gave yesterday is that this team is really able to adapt where necessary to move into different schedules or locations to address concerns that are particular in a week or two.
0: So much of this discussion has been about housing and bylaw enforcement. Is that the focus of the whole plan?
3: It's not. And I think that's really interesting because even when I talk about it, that's where I focus. But it is more broadly about making a better community for everyone. And so that does include things like arts and culture and community events. And Sarah Webb, who's one of the assistant directors in charge of the program, said, in fact, that one of the things that they're working on is how they can facilitate smaller public events that happen in the early evening, in the off season, and across the city. So an example of that she gave was the Victoria at Dusk Festival, which happened in February. I think it was on the Family Day weekend. It happened downtown, and it was a bunch of small events. There was light ups, there were art gallery or art exhibits and stuff, all happening sort of between 5 and 9 p.m. So the idea of getting people out in the community, sort of spending time together and enjoying each other in these smaller spaces and smaller times and not as part of like a huge summer festival or a huge Christmas event. So they're actually rolling out a program in the fall to support more of those events so that community groups can put them on. And that she gave that answer because Matt Dell had asked a question, Councillor Matt Dell, who talks a lot about arts and culture. And so since it's Friday, I'm going to end this by mentioning to you something you might want to go and hang out and do tonight.
0: Okay.
3: How do you feel about raves?
0: You've known me for a while, Catherine. Is there anything about my button-down appearance that screams rave to you?
3: So I will tell you, so Matt Dell just says at the end of this meeting, oh, and hey, by the way, we've got this pop-up rave tomorrow night at Ship Point. This was yesterday, so it was tomorrow night. It's now tonight. And I think have a similar vision of a rave as you do, which is maybe not something that everyone in a city might want to attend.
0: Yeah.
3: I will say that if you read this fine print, this is an event that's being described as a public disco event.
0: Basically, it's
3: a place for everyone to go and dance and have some fun. I don't think there's any implication that any substances would be consumed to facilitate that dancing, anything like that. Although I think there's a beer truck. So tonight, if you're looking for something to do, down
0: disco?
3: At Ship Point from 5 to 9:30. So you could go. I know you go to bed early.
0: To the Denman Island Writers Festival.
3: Oh, wow.
0: I'm going to be there. But otherwise, beer and disco. You would have had
3: Sounds
0: me a beer
3: pretty great,
0: and disco.
3: Right?
0: And that's the truth.
3: Okay. Well, I'll keep an eye out for the next downtown rave and make sure I tell you about it.
0: Well, yeah, I'll look forward to you reporting back on that, even if only in the newsroom. Thanks, Catherine.
3: You're welcome.
0: Catherine Marlowe talking to us about the City of Victoria's safety and community safety and well-being plan. It's 20 minutes after 8 o'clock now. This is On the Island on CBC Radio 1. Now, to the movies, director Christopher Nolan has tackled everything from Batman to World War II. This weekend, he takes on one of literature's oldest stories with The Odyssey. Film critic and editor at Exclaim magazine, Rachel Ho, is here to discuss the film and whether it's worth an epic journey to the cinema. Rachel, good morning.
4: Good morning, Gregor.
0: Let's start at the beginning. For those unfamiliar with the poem, what's The Odyssey all about?
4: So it takes place 10 years after the Trojan War, and we have Odysseus, who is our main protagonist. He is the king of Ithaca, finally returning home from Troy. And that's going to be an incredibly brief, very superficial read of perhaps one of the greatest pieces of literature ever done. But effectively, we have three stories. We've got Odysseus's journey home, where he's encountering some gods and monsters. We have his recollections of the Trojan War as well. And then we have his wife, Penelope, his son, Telemachus. They are back in Ithaca. They are trying to hold down the throne for him, even with all these suitors about who are trying to convince Penelope that Odysseus is dead, she should remarry one of them.
0: Okay, and how faithful would you say Christopher Nolan is to the source material?
4: This is a long movie. We're talking just under 3 hours here. But even with that runtime, Nolan was never going to be able to include everything that Homer had put into the Odyssey, into his movie. So some pretty major events do get missed out on. I'm sure a lot of Greek mythology nerds out there, a lot of classicists, they're going to be very eager to point out why a certain scene or a certain character shouldn't have been left out. But I do think Nolan holds true to that spirit of the idea that this is a story that has been told literally for thousands of years now, and it's been passed down, interpreted in different ways, and he's interpreting it for a new generation. So even though the movie, it is set in the time of Homer, it definitely has a very modern feel to it.
5: What would he do if he came back here and find all these suitors in his house?
6: You're pining for a daddy you didn't even know. Like some sniveling bastard.
4: As you can hear there, the actors, they speak in a very contemporary American fashion. Mm-hmm. I'd say the humor kind of follows the same route as well. So it is unmistakably, it's a movie made in 2026. And I don't think that's necessarily a bad thing, though. I don't think it takes away from the story. I don't think it takes away from the themes. If anything, it might help audiences kind of stay in it more, stay with the story a little bit more, because it's not very dated in that sense.
0: Yeah.
4: Now, I'm no expert on the Odyssey by any means. I'm not trying to proclaim to be one. But I would say that the most significant change in how Nolan interprets Homer's work is the way he writes Odysseus. So rather than being a complex, morally ambiguous protagonist, Nolan is making Odysseus quite empathetic, actually. Mm. He is this man looking back at his actions, you know, in war, as a soldier, as a king. He is seeing the fall of an empire, the end of the Bronze Age, and he's contemplating whether it's been worth it, all of the violence, all of the destruction, and perhaps he's even seeking a little bit of absolution for himself as well. There are a lot of shades of Oppenheimer in this movie, which is Nolan's last film, and it's an odd comparison. It's not one that I was expecting to think about, but they do sit alongside one another very, very nicely. And given the state of the world today, I think that this change that he made, it does feel timely. It does feel very appropriate.
0: Now let's talk about the cast, Rachel. It's a big ensemble. Anyone stand out for you?
4: Three actresses. I think their performance, for me, they stood head and shoulders above everybody else. We've got Charlize Theron as Calypso, Samantha Morton as Circe, and Anne Hathaway as Penelope. Now, unfortunately, Calypso, she is not in this movie as much as maybe she should have been. She has a huge part in the poem, but here, you know, we get little bits of her here and there. When she is there, though, my God, Charlize is incredible. She's just magnificent. Mm. It is, I think, perfect casting for that kind of sea nymph role. There is a scene with Circe that is just one of my favorites in the film. She is a witch goddess. She welcomes Odysseus's men into her home for a meal. And of course, they get far more than they bargained for. I'm not going to spoil. I know it's a 3,000-year-old text, but I'm not going to spoil it. If you don't know, it's fine. But if you do know what I am talking about with Circe, trust me, Nolan, he absolutely delivers on this part of the story. And I think Samantha Morton, just tremendous as Circe. Really, really chilling stuff. Now, let's talk about Anne Hathaway.
9: They're not giving up power to you or Odysseus. Do you think life goes back to the way it was?
10: That world is gone.
4: So that is her as Penelope, throwing down some harsh truths to her son Telemachus there. Now, Penelope, she is considered beautiful, intelligent, mythological figure. She is known for her loyalty to Odysseus. Like in the movie, we never see her wear black. She is never in mourning. She has a belief that her husband, he is returning home. But she does know, as you heard in the clip there, life's not going to be the same. She's very aware of that. It's a fantastic character for Hathaway, I think. She portrays her with so much grace, so much strength. I love the strain, like you heard it in the clip there, of her voice, the way that she really shows the wear and tear of Odysseus's absence on her. She is an exceptional actress in pretty much every role that she takes on, but I do think Christopher Nolan, he gets something just a little extra, a little something special out of her performances. I actually think, though, it's in the same way. I think she inspires him to write better, write female characters better. So I do think they have a lovely partnership, the two of them, and I think they bring the best out of the other.
0: Okay, well, it all sounds pretty promising, Rachel. So is there anything you didn't like in this movie?
4: I have to admit, when I left the theater, I felt a little underwhelmed at first. I think a lot of individual aspects are really great, like Penelope, Circe, Calypso, like I mentioned. There is a really amazing scene in the underworld as well. But as a whole, I wasn't sold on it. You know, the script is a little bit weak in parts. I gotta say, I'm not a huge fan of Tom Holland as Telemachus either. Even Matt Damon as Odysseus, I felt he was oddly interchangeable in this role. Like, and I don't normally say that about Matt Damon. So it was a film that for me, initially at least, it's the whole was less than the sum of its parts. But I do think this is a grower. This is one that has stuck with me in the last few days. I keep thinking about it. It is getting better with time. And so I think this is one of those movies on rewatch. It's only going to get better.
0: Okay, so overall then, are we heading out to the cinema for this one? Or do you think we should just wait for it to hit streaming waves?
4: I am of the opinion that any Christopher Nolan movie is very much so worth a trip to the theaters. He is one of the most visually stunning directors that we have right now. And his IMAX thing is a little bit shticky. I get that. But he pushes the technology to its absolute max. And I do think his movies, they are meant to be seen on the biggest screen possible, the best sound that you can find. And I think The Odyssey is no different there. So carve out those 3 hours, head out to the cinema. And if you are a film nerd and crazy enough to do, hop on the ferry and do like, what, a 3 hour journey into Vancouver. Only 41 theaters in the world are playing this film in IMAX 70 millimeter. And Vancouver and Richmond are two of them, the Langley Cineplex and the Silver City as well. So I'm just saying, if you're into it, I think it is worth that journey.
0: Rachel, thanks as always.
4: No problem at all, Gregor. Take care.
0: Rachel Ho with her take on The Odyssey. It is 27 minutes after 8. This is on the island. And with The Odyssey in theaters, it's easy to assume many people will be off to the movies. Speaking of which, here's Alien Ant Farm with movies.

0: That's Alien Ant Farm with movies. This is On the Island, and Alex Wathy has the 8:30 news.
1: This is CBC News from Victoria. It's 8:30. Right now it's 13 degrees and mostly cloudy at the Victoria Airport. Good morning, I'm Alex Wathy. The expansion of the Port of Vancouver has been referred to the Federal Major Projects Office and is one step closer to being fast-tracked by Ottawa. As Katie DeRosa reports, one environmental group is worried about the impact that will have on the remaining environmental assessment.
2: The Roberts Bank Terminal 2 expansion has spent more than a decade jumping through environmental and regulatory hurdles. The project is awaiting one more approval. The Department of Fisheries and Oceans is considering whether the project will jeopardize the survival and recovery of southern resident killer whales. Lucero Gonzalez with the Wilderness Committee says she's concerned Ottawa will do an end run around that final step.
3: Our only reasonable explanation on why they're deciding to do it now is that both the Port of Vancouver and the federal government know that the project cannot pass.
2: The Port Authority has reached benefit agreements with 27 First Nations, including the Tsawwassen First Nation. Chief Laura Cassidy says that consent is based on hundreds of conditions.
4: The benefits may be national, but the environment, cultural, and harvesting impacts fall most directly on Tsawwassen people.
2: Katie DeRosa, CBC News, Victoria.
1: It's been 1 year since Victoria released its Community Safety and Well-being Plan. Staff say they are finding success, but work still needs to be done to help people to get off the street. Catherine Marlowe has more.
5: The first phase has focused primarily on Victoria's downtown and the 900 block of Pandora Street, where the city's unhoused population gathers. The city hired more bylaw officers, funded more police roles, worked to clean up and repair street infrastructure, and added shelter beds. Included in the project is the housing relocation coordinator, who connects with people living in encampments to find out what they need to find housing and other supports. So far, they have housed 75 people. It's work that city staffer Carolee Jones says takes time and attention.
6: They understand and they know the needs and they know where to place people to make them successful.
5: Peter Rantucci, who heads the Community Safety and Wellbeing Project, says there are still barriers to getting some people into housing.
7: Is that ability to take them from the harm reduction position that many of them are in into those next steps?
5: He says that means more funding for programs like detox and transitional housing. Catherine Marlowe, CBC News, Victoria.
1: Our Place Society has removed a social media post featuring a transgender woman it posted online during Victoria Pride last week. The original Facebook post was about Amanda, who is a resident living at one of Our Place's housing sites on the South Island. But the nonprofit group removed the post featuring Amanda due to hateful comments. Julian Daly is the CEO of Our Place. He says what happened after making the post was, quote, horrifying.
8: In my 6 years at Our Place, you know, I've witnessed a great deal of human suffering, but I've never seen such a sustained outpouring of hatred directed at a person simply for having the courage to be herself.
1: Daly said Our Place Society got over 800 Facebook posts and comments in their response to their own post, over 600 of which he says were hostile. He added that he spoke to Amanda before making that post and met with her the day after it was taken down. BC's Representative for Children and Youth released a new progress report on Thursday highlighting gaps that still exist in BC's child welfare system. 2 years ago, the group called for a system-wide overhaul following the death of 11-year-old Colby, who died in foster care. Now, Representative Jennifer Charlesworth says the province had made significant progress, like the Child and Youth Wellbeing Action Plan, but she says the system remains outdated and colonial.
9: We still have the legacies and the ongoing colonial racism and discrimination that's going on. That's why we have a disproportionate number of Indigenous kids in care and disproportionate number of Indigenous families that are being scrutinized.
1: In a statement, the province recognized there is still more work that needs to be done, but some improvements are underway. And community organizations say the need for food support continues to grow as BC families struggle with rising grocery costs. The need grows especially during the summer when school meal programs aren't available. Emily Ann King with Backpack Buddies says when the organization launched 14 years ago, 1 in 5 children faced food insecurity. Today, she estimates it's 1 in 3.
10: People often think of hunger as an over there issue. It's a plane ride away. In reality, hunger is living in every single one of our communities across our province, and it may be the family next door and you don't even realize.
1: Backpack Buddies sends food home to nearly 7,000 children during the school year. This summer, it's partnering with the Surrey School District to provide 8 weeks of meals for hundreds of children. It's 8:35, and that's the CBC News from Victoria.
0: Thank you, Alex. Alex Wathy at the news desk. I think a little bit of sun is pouring through the newsroom window.
1: Peeking through.
0: Yeah, peeking might be the right verb here. So how does the rest of the day look weather-wise?
1: For Greater Victoria, the Southern Gulf Islands, and from Duncan to Nanaimo, mainly cloudy, skies clearing in the afternoon, mainly cloudy on the Sunshine Coast. For inland and East Vancouver Island, mainly cloudy with a chance of drizzle this morning, a risk of thunderstorms in the afternoon, cloudy with a chance of showers for North Vancouver Island with a risk of thunderstorms as well. And for West Vancouver Island, some drizzle ending near noon, then cloudy with a risk of thunderstorms. Your regional highs are to 21.
0: Well, that's all the time we have for this Friday edition, July 17th edition of the program. Thanks to everybody who put the show together this week. Isabella Khaleesi, Roseanne Holman, Alex Wathy, Emily Gilpin, and Emily Fagan. Catherine Marlowe, Claire Palmer, Maurice Seidler, and Emily Fagan were our reporters. Our newsreader this week was Alex Wathy as well. And at the controls, Sterling Aford. Jessica Lindsay is our producer. Our executive producer is Madeline Green. And our intern is Ryan Ryan. Thanks for listening to CBC Radio 1 and On the Island this week. I'm Gregor Craigie signing off for another week. And please stay tuned to CBC Radio 1 right now. The Current is coming up next.

Great damage has been done to our country. Our elections were left vulnerable to being rigged and stolen, and the trust of the American people was lost. This cannot be allowed to continue.

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0: That song's called Iris. Tayshi just performed all of the songs off her fourth and latest album, Make Believe I Make Believe, at Adelaide Hall in downtown Toronto. Well, for videos of this concert, you can check out our CBC Music YouTube channel and also our website. Just go to cbc.ca/music. I got to give a thanks to Justin Nace, Brendan McGuire, Annalise Narana, and Vanessa Connolly for recording and providing us with all that music. CBC Music Live is produced by Andrea Jin and Malcolm Gould. I hope you can join me next Friday afternoon for highlights of OP100, a centennial tribute to jazz giant Oscar Peterson. Stay tuned for more great programming here on CBC Radio 1. I'm Odario Williams. Have a wonderful week. Till next time.
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3: Hi there, I'm Jason D'Souza. Coming up on All Points West, it's called Wish Cycling. The wrong products are ending up in the curbside recycling bins in the Nanaimo District, and chronic offenders will soon be facing fines. We're going to tell you more about that and so much more coming up after the BC News.
4: This is CBC News from Vancouver. Good afternoon, I'm Liam Britton. More than 800 fires are burning across the country. Air quality alerts remain in place for another day as smoke from those fires blanket parts of BC, Ontario, Quebec, and Manitoba. Starting in this province, an evacuation order remains in effect for Boston Bar due to the intensifying risk caused by 2 fires burning in the area. The order covers about 200 properties located in and around the community. In Pemberton, windy conditions last night fanned the Signal Hill fire, which is now 97 hectares in size. Mayor Mike Richmond says fire crews have been working to keep homes and residents safe.
5: They've had planes, helicopters, ground crews working through the day and night, and they've done an amazing job holding the northeast lines, which are the lines closest to the hydro lines and the direction towards town. So they've done an amazing job. They had a pretty successful day yesterday. You know, it was a big watch and wait last night. There was a lot of wind early on in the evening.
4: Meanwhile, several lightning-sparked fires have been recorded in the Manning Park area. There are currently 66 fires burning in BC. And Ontario has issued yet another evacuation order for an area in the province's northwest. Nearly 200 fires have forced thousands of people to flee their communities. Officials insist they are doing their best to respond to fires they say are unlike anything they've seen before. Michelle Song reports from Thunder Bay.
6: Our government stands with you.
7: Ontario Premier Doug Ford says 150 fire crews are on the ground trying to contain the fires burning. At least 10 communities have already been evacuated and more are under watch. The Premier insists all resources are being used.
6: We will not put a price on the safety of our communities. And I mean it when I say that we will spare no expense.
7: Zach Stubbington escaped the fires in his home in Armstrong, Ontario, packing only the essentials for his young children, fleeing to Thunder Bay, one of several cities hosting evacuees.
8: It was a long drive, trying not to think about what we forgot and what we should have grabbed and trying not to remember everything that could be gone.
7: Officials say the fires are moving quickly. The premier will be coming to Thunder Bay Saturday. Michelle Song, CBC News, Thunder Bay, Ontario.
4: And in Nova Scotia, an out-of-control wildfire near Halifax has jumped in size. The province says it now covers 1,700 hectares, 5 times larger than it was last night. Jim Rutterham is the director of wildfire management with the Department of Natural Resources.
9: We see rain on the forecast for Sunday, and I'm really hoping it comes. Today, the crews are making some good headway. If they can make it through the day and continue with this progress tomorrow, and then the rain comes Sunday, I'll be very, very happy. So it's all up to the weather gods at this point.
4: Officials say fires across the province are being started both by lightning and humans. And Quebec's wildland firefighters are getting some help from the U.S. and France. The Provincial Wildfire Management Agency says firefighters from Maine, New Hampshire, and Connecticut will start arriving today, while more than 40 French firefighters are set to arrive tomorrow. There are currently 180 forest fires burning in Quebec. And Canada's justice minister is ordering a new trial for a Quebec man convicted of four murders in the 1990s. Paula Deanne Perez has more.
10: Daniel Jolivet welcomed the news with tears in his eyes. He served 33 years in prison for the shooting deaths of two men and two women in Brossard. He has always maintained his innocence. Now he says a new trial would give him a chance to prove to the court and to society as a whole that he didn't commit the murders he was found guilty of.
11: It means freedom. It means finally, I got what I wanted.
10: It was Jolivet who applied for a conviction review. The federal justice minister says that during that review process, new information was discovered, which was not known to the courts during the initial trial and the appeal. In a statement, the minister says he found reasonable grounds to conclude there was a miscarriage of justice. The ministry notes that is not a decision about Jolivet's guilt or innocence. Now, Quebec's Crown Prosecution Service will analyze the evidence to determine whether a new trial is in the public interest. Paula Deanne Perez, CBC News, Montreal.
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3: Liam, thank you. Good afternoon. I'm Jason D'Souza. This is All Points West. And coming up in our first hour of the program today, have you noticed an uptick in mosquitoes these days? Are we just imagining it, or is there a truth to a population boom? We're going to hear from an expert coming up. And after 6 weeks of high drama and intense competition, we are down to the final two in the FIFA World Cup. We're going to tee you up for Sunday's championship matchup between Spain and Argentina. It is great to have you alongside on this Friday afternoon. Isabella Calisi is also with us, keeping her eye on traffic and weather. It's been wacky weather, Isabella, here across the island region. And I know you've been keeping your eye on all of that.
12: I have indeed. And it indeed has been so many like thunderstorms and thunderstorm warnings. And those actually do continue today. So I took a look at Environment Canada. And to start, we do have a couple of severe thunderstorm warnings over on the island. This is in the Yellow Watch, which is the lowest alert that Environment Canada has. And it says that the hazardous weather may cause damage, disruption, or health impacts. So this is going to be a severe thunderstorm warning in the yellow for Bamfield, Campbell River, Comox, Courtney, Port Alberni, Port Hardy, Tofino, and Euclulit. And then Environment Canada does have a statement that says, when thunder roars, go indoors. Lightning kills and injures Canadians every year. Don't drive through flooded roadways. Heavy rain can cause flash flooding and significant reductions to visibility. Severe thunderstorm watches are issued when conditions are favorable for the development of thunderstorms capable of producing damaging hail, wind, or rain. So just stay safe out there if you start to see stuff.
3: I was biking home. Really? Yesterday, when the thunder was roaring and there was no indoor to going. That didn't rhyme quite as good as you rhymed it there, but that was the fastest bike ride I've ever had, let me tell you.
12: No, I bet.
3: A zoom through the Lochside Trail.
12: Oh my goodness. Did you get soaked? Was the rain everywhere?
3: It wasn't too bad, no. I almost soaked myself in other ways, but that is neither here nor there. I did not get struck by lightning, and that is what matters, Isabella.
12: It does.
3: What else do you have for us?
12: Otherwise, for tonight's lows, in Port Hardy and North Island, it's going to be 12 with a few showers or thunderstorms. East Island's going to be 15 degrees with a chance of showers in Campbell River, Courtney, Comox, and Qualicum. Duncan and Nanaimo are going to be partly cloudy. Powell River in the Sunshine Coast is going to be 14 with a low chance of showers or drizzle, and 13 degrees in West Coast with a chance of shower or drizzle as well. Port Alberni and Inland's going to be 13 with a few showers in Greater Victoria, 14 and partly cloudy. Otherwise, for tomorrow's highs, Port Hardy in the north is going to be 18 with a mix of sun and cloud. Over in the east, Duncan and Nanaimo are going to be 24 with a mix of sun and cloud, while Campbell River, Courtney, Comox, and Qualicum, you'll be 22 with chances of drizzle. Sunshine Coast and Powell River will be 22 with a low chance of showers or drizzle. Port Alberni and Inland will be 26 with a mix of sun and cloud. Greater Victoria will be 23 with a mix of sun and cloud, and the west coast will be 18 with a chance of drizzle.
3: Isabella, thank you. Take a look at the ferries as well, because it is already shaping up to be a very busy sailing afternoon into the evening. Swartz Bay to Tsawwassen, a 3-sailing wait in place. It's about to be a 2-sailing wait in place. The 3 o'clock's been delayed. It is at capacity. And as I say, the 4 o'clock and 5 o'clock sailings also full. There's only 12% of the deck space available for the 6 o'clock sailing, 13% for the 7 o'clock. Also busy out of Nanaimo, Departure Bay to Horseshoe Bay. You are looking at a 2-sailing wait with the 4 o'clock and 6:20 sailings at capacity. 13% of the deck space remains for the 8:30 sailing. And for Duke Point to Tsawwassen, also a 2-sailing wait in place. Also, just a heads up that the upcoming 3:15 sailing has been delayed by approximately 11 minutes, according to BC Ferries. The 5:45 sailing, as mentioned, is at capacity. There is just 7% of the deck space available for the next sailing at 8:15.
13: Bzz.
12: Bzz.
3: Well, have you seen them? Have you felt them? Surely you've heard them. It feels like there are more mosquitoes than ever these days here on the island. That's Rohith and Isabella, by the way, with their acting roles as mosquitoes. Well done, you two. But is that actually the case? Are there more mosquitoes, or are we just maybe imagining it? Let us know what you think. AllPointsWest@cvc.ca. And we have brought in an expert to shed some light on these pesky bloodsuckers. Ben Matthews is an assistant professor in the Department of Zoology at UBC. He is with us now. Hi, Ben. Good afternoon.
14: Good afternoon to you too.
3: Did we fool you?
14: I'm in the lab here with all the mosquitoes.
3: I was gonna say, did we fool you? Did you actually think there were mosquitoes in the studio? so let's start with that main question. Is it just me, or are there way more mosquitoes these days?
14: Yeah, it's hard to say year over year, but what we do know is wet weather followed by warm weather tends to be the perfect storm for mosquito numbers. And that's because they need the water, the standing water, to breed. And then the warm weather makes the adults more active. So it's likely that what we're looking at now is a result of the weather and the climate over the last month or so.
3: How much of the number of mosquitoes, how much of it can differ from either region to region when we take stock of somewhere like Vancouver Island, or even honestly, like neighborhood to neighborhood?
14: Yeah, mosquitoes are not great flyers. So the odds are if you're seeing big numbers of mosquitoes in one neighborhood or one town, they probably originated there. And so it comes down to, again, standing water. So if they have places to breed, you're going to create that environment for them to multiply in their numbers. And of course, you know, region to region, you're going to have different landscapes, wooded areas, different amounts of standing water, and of course, different weather. So yeah, it's a very local phenomenon. And if you think you're seeing more mosquitoes in your neck of the woods, it's probably true.
3: Well, and to that point, some people across different parts of the South Island may have noticed there are signs that have been put up by neighborhoods blaming other neighbors who perhaps have unattended ponds or other forms of sitting water. How much of a difference can that make if they're just breeding in our backyards, perhaps?
14: I mean, it's a great point, and it's hard to pinpoint exactly where one adult mosquito comes from. They can fly a few hundred meters, maybe a kilometer if the wind is good as adults. But you do want to be looking around your neighborhood, look for gutters that might be clogged or bird baths that haven't been changed in a while. If you look closely in a bucket of standing water, you might actually see little wrigglers, is what we call them, and those are mosquito larvae. And if you give them enough time, they're going to turn into adults. So absolutely look for those unattended standing water in your neighborhood.
3: Obviously, they're annoying. For me, the most annoying of all the species out there. But we also hear how mosquitoes in other parts of the world can actually be deadly, carrying disease. Why don't ours?
14: It's a great question. And it's a combination of the types of mosquitoes we have. We tend not to have the tropical mosquitoes that transmit things like yellow fever, dengue fever, or malaria. But also we don't have that reservoir of the virus or the parasite up here in Canada. We do have things like West Nile that you'll hear about, but the human cases are very low compared to other parts of the world.
3: Could that change, especially with climate change, changing the way the spread of mosquitoes can work?
14: For sure. Yeah. As winters in particular get a little bit less cold, what we're seeing is that species that used to be restricted to more southern parts of the world start to push northwards. And so in Ontario now, there are populations of Aedes aegypti, the yellow fever mosquito, that seem to have established. And we think that part of that is just due to the fact that winters are no longer quite as cold.
3: What about for the West Coast? Is it your sense that, you know, that could be a problem we face down the line?
14: Absolutely. Probably not this year or next, but we are tracking invasive mosquitoes that we wouldn't necessarily expect to have seen here based on climate. And so it's hard to predict, but for sure, as those winters get less frigid, the number of mosquitoes that can establish in a given area is absolutely going
3: to
14: go up.
3: I have to imagine, Ben, this must be one of the questions you get most often with your line of work, but what is it that attracts mosquitoes to some and not others?
14: Yeah, it's a fantastic question. And it first thing to say is it's absolutely true. So people have done laboratory studies and people tend to be more or less attractive to a mosquito, and that tends to be stable over time. The best we can figure, it comes down to your particular perfume. And that's not to say the products you put on your body, but it's the odors that are actually created by your skin microbiome, so the bacteria living on your skin. Some of us are lucky enough to have bacteria that don't produce the type of volatile chemicals that mosquitoes love. Others of us, not so much. And so there's a lottery, and some of us have won that lottery, some of us not so much. Best thing you can do is find somebody who's a little bit more attractive to mosquitoes than you and hang out with them.
3: Okay, the reason that's so funny is because you're describing my relationship with my wife to a T. These things love me, man, and I cannot stand them. But like, it's comical to the point where I'll end a neighborhood walk with too many bites to count, and she's totally mosquito bite free. Like, it is ridiculous how much I attract them and she doesn't. I try to give every animal species, you know, a little bit of grace because, you know, we always hear how interconnected the ecosystems are. I struggle with mosquitoes because of that, but maybe you can help us. I mean, what role do they play that we should be appreciative of?
14: Sure. So first off, there are over 3,500 species of mosquitoes around the world, and not all of them bite. So you can start with that. But of those that do, you can also remember that they're pollinators, just like bees. Both male and female mosquitoes take nectar, and as they do so, they can pollinate plants, and they are a pretty integral part of the food web. So other insects will eat them as adults, fish and aquatic animals will eat them as larvae. So I agree with you. They're certainly annoying, but there's also a role for them in our ecosystems, our food web, and maintaining plants.
3: Ben, it's really good to hear from you today. Thank you for doing this with us.
14: I appreciate it. Stay safe and don't get bit.
3: You as well. That is Ben Matthews, who is an assistant professor in the Department of Zoology at UBC. And yeah, love to hear from you. Are you noticing an uptick in mosquitoes wherever you are in your neighborhood? We'd love to hear from you. You can send us an email, allpointswest@cbc.ca. That's allpointswest@cbc.ca.

0: That is a wild song. I've never heard that in my life, but I feel like it's fitting. That was the Yeah Yeah Yeahs with the song called Mosquito. 18 minutes now past 3 o'clock. Well, whether you've had to dodge an aggressive driver or lost your temper behind the wheel, road rage is an all-too-common reality on Canadian streets, highways, and parking lots. A 2025 Léger survey finds that 56% of Canadians have succumbed to some form of road rage themselves, while 81% say they've witnessed it. So Cross Country Checkup asked, what's your road rage story? What's the moment when another driver made you say, I can't believe they just did that? Here's what some caller shared with Ian Hanemansing.
1: Okay, I was on my way into Toronto in the middle of a weekday morning, and all of a sudden there was some construction up ahead, and the flagman was slowing everybody down, and I was the third car back. And as we all stopped, the first car, the guy got out of the car, walked up to the guy in front of me, and when the fellow rolled down his window, he punched him right in the face. And I was so shaken up by it, I waved the driver who got punched over to the side of the road, and I said, look, I saw everything. I got his license number.
2: We're driving from the airport to a hotel that was off the Champs-Élysées, and as we're driving down the Champs-Élysées, the cab driver got cut off by a motorcyclist. He cut the motorcyclist off, and he pulled him over. He gets out of the cab and starts beating up the motorcycle guy. And we're trapped in the cab because our luggage is in the trunk. It's not like, and you cannot get out on the Champs-Élysées. Yes. I'm sure you've been in Paris. I was pretty, a little upset, but I was so scared because I'm going, okay, where's this rage coming? You know, is he going to kill the guy? When he gets back in the car, he's going to be angry. And he's already driving fast because that's what cab drivers do there. They finished beating each other up, started, you know, screaming at each other, and then just got in the cab and drove off.
3: My adult son and I were driving down a major road, four-lane road in Kingston, and there was a half turn really, really close behind me. So I came up to an intersection. I went into the left lane to turn off the road. And all of a sudden, something came through the window of my son's side of the car, went past him and lodged itself in the front windshield of the vehicle. Turned out it was a 1/3 full pop container from a fast food place. The funniest part was the lid did not come off of it. I don't know how. So after the shock stopped, we just started to laugh. Like it could have been really nasty, but it wasn't. But it was just really funny because what he attempted to do did not work.
0: Some of the callers on the latest edition of Cross Country Checkup answering, what's your road rage story? 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Topic one, when did buying a concert ticket feel like a scam or like you won the lottery? What's your best or worst ticket story? And topic two, just as good of a topic, has the high cost of weddings put a strain on your relationship? How did you deal with it? 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Checkup airs every Sunday at 1 o'clock our time on CBC Radio 1 and also streaming on the Listen app. Well, earlier today, BC Premier David Eby says the province can offer practical advice and support to other parts of Canada who are facing wildfires. David Eby spoke with reporters about how he will collaborate with other leaders at the Council of the Federation meeting next week.
4: Well, I think that, you know, for us in British Columbia, we have a number of lessons learned. It does feel like what Ontario is experiencing, what Eastern Canada is experiencing, British Columbia went through about 5 years ago. And we were the canary in the coal mine in terms of forest fire impacts in Canada. So I think there's lots we can bring to the table in terms of mutual support for other provinces. We have a wildfire center of excellence at TRU. Our wildfire service works year round. We've invested in significant additional equipment, fire smarting work in communities that is mitigating some of the impact. And I credit with some of the reduced impact we've seen in the first part of the year. So for all of these components, we think we can provide support in terms of information, lessons learned for other jurisdictions. And at the same time, I know we don't have all the answers. Ontario has been doing some work as well. There's an opportunity for them to share information with us, but also for the federal government, they put additional investment into firefighting equipment. And we know that they've been engaged in conversations with the military about how to support in cases of dire emergency, making sure that the provinces and the federal government are aligned first among ourselves around the provincial table. And then at the First Minister's meeting with the Prime Minister will be a crucial conversation and advancing that work and ensuring that it continues to advance through the bureaucrats at the various levels and through the wildfire services across the country.
0: BC Premier David Eby speaking earlier today. And for more on the wildfire situation, we're joined by Darius Madavi, our science and climate specialist. Hi, Darius.
5: Hello.
0: So what about the wildfire situation here on the island across BC? Of course, no shortage of thunderstorms. Mm-hmm. Did that manifest in any fires?
5: Well, remains to be seen, to be honest. It'll probably be a while before we know. The good news is for the island, it wasn't so much dry lightning. We saw a lot of precipitation coming down in most areas along with those strikes. So good news there, but it might also mean that there are some potential fire starts smoldering right now. And as things dry out again, especially given the ongoing drought situation on the South Island, we could see them start to flare up a little bit more. I do want to mention over 1,000 lightning strikes wow. in Southwest BC alone. That does include a little bit of the area around Bellingham, part of Washington State, but just gives you an idea of how intense those storms were.
0: No kidding. Weather-wise across the island, obviously a lot of people are wondering if it's going to be unsettled for the weekend. What are you seeing?
5: Oh, calming down, thankfully. Much calmer weather, much more pleasant weather in most areas. A little bit cooler than we're going to be. I'm getting ahead of myself. Temperatures sitting around the mid-20s for the South Island, east coast of the island through the weekend. Closer to 18 to 20-ish for the west coast and North Island. Generally, we still have a risk of thunderstorms tonight in places like the west coast, North Island, maybe some of the more northern sections of the east coast and inland like Port Alberni. So a few places where we still have that instability, but things stabilize into tomorrow after a brief drizzle possible in the morning, mix of sun and cloud across the board, similar on Sunday. And we do have a heat wave that's going to be building in starting Sunday and really picking up Monday and Tuesday next week.
0: Okay. Darius, it's a Friday. Is it a quiz Friday, my friend?
5: It is indeed.
0: Yes. We haven't quizzed in a while, have we?
5: I know. It's been some time.
0: Let's quiz. Can Isabella Khaleesi come and play too?
5: I would love nothing more.
0: Isabella, come down and play this quiz with us.
6: I'm so excited.
0: Darius, woo-hoo. What's the theme?
5: I'll be honest, I didn't have a ton of time today, so I just picked something that I already knew a lot about. So the quiz today is dinosaurs.
0: Oh. Ooh. Love me some dinos. Mm-hmm. Let's do it.
5: All right. Let's just jump in. Question one. One of my biggest pet peeves is when you're watching a movie about dinosaurs, not like Jurassic Park, where they're alive today, but back in dinosaur times, and they show two dinosaurs that really, in real life, existed at very different times on screen together. But do you know just how far apart different dinosaurs lived? True or false, T-Rex lived closer in time to humans than it did to Stegosaurus.
0: Oh.
6: I'm going to say true on that.
0: I also think true, so we're not hedging our bets at all. We're both double downing on true.
6: Indeed.
5: Well done. Congratulations.
0: Okay. Yeah, that felt like that was the case, right? Yeah. It would have been an unsatisfying fact if it was.
5: Yeah,
0: false.
5: I might have set it up a little bit too aggressively with my my pet peeve. But well done, regardless. All right, question two. You've probably heard that birds are dinosaurs in the same way that your nephew is part of your family. You know, you're descended from the same place. But let me ask you, which of the following birds is most closely related to the T-Rex? A, chicken, B, ostrich, C, eagle, or D, they are all equally closely related to the T-Rex.
0: I felt like I had an answer, Isabella, until he threw the D in there.
6: Yeah.
0: High school was terrible with those multiple choice where it was like all of the above. And you're like, if it wasn't all of the above, I knew what the answer was.
6: Exactly. It's like, but what if?
0: I'm going to let you answer first.
6: I'm going to double down on my decision. I'm going to say A, the chicken.
0: I also was going to say the chicken because there was that opening scene in Jurassic Park with the kid makes a reference to the chicken. Then you remember? Anyway, chicken. We're double downing on chicken.
5: And you think I wouldn't have a Jurassic Park misdirect in here? I know how much you love yes. that movie, love that book. Yeah. No, I'm sorry, you're both incorrect.
0: What?
5: They're all equally closely related.
0: Dang it.
5: T-Rex.
6: Darn.
5: So it's the same reason that you and your brother, sister, your sibling, are equally closely related to your uncle.
0: Make sense.
5: Right?
0: That was silly of me.
5: Different branch of the tree.
0: You.
6: Interesting.
0: I need, Well crafted.
5: You're almost there.
0: The first one was not a misdirect. Second one was beautifully done. Well done.
6: Oh, thank you.
0: Okay, right. Question 3. Let's do it.
5: Question 3. Dinos were wiped out by a huge space rock falling to Earth. Which of the following describes a piece of space rock that is found on Earth's surface? So it has already crashed down. A, meteor. B, meteoroid. Or C, meteorite.
0: I'm going to say meteor.
6: I'm going to say C, meteorite.
5: And you're correct. Well done.
0: Who?
6: Yeah.
5: You know who.
0: Oh.
5: It's a meteoroid. It's a meteoroid in space. It's a meteor when it's shooting through the sky, shooting star. And it's a meteorite when it's on the surface.
0: I never knew that. Did you know that?
6: No.
0: Well, clearly you did.
5: No,
0: this is where you feign that you absolutely knew.
6: Yes,
0: that.
6: Of course. I'm all knowing.
0: Wow.
5: Squeeze in one more.
0: Yeah, let's do it. You get 30 seconds.
5: Question 4. My favorite dinosaur is the Ankylosaurus.
0: I knew that.
5: One of the most heavily armored dinosaurs to roam the Earth. But which of the following features did it not have? A, armored tail club. B, armored back. C, armored eyelids. Or D, armored underbelly.
0: I know this one. Do you want to go first?
6: I'll go first. I don't know. I'm going to say eyelids.
0: Okay, I think it's the... Oh, no, I've sold it as though I know it. I think it's the underbelly.
5: And now you're right, Jason. Woo! Well done. Congratulations. I think that is a tie game.
0: It is a tie. Yeah, we hedged our bets twice, and then we got one question right each, which I think is a fair result.
6: Yeah, mm-hmm. I feel pretty happy with this.
0: And Darius, I think you've been so busy. People probably saw you on News Network all throughout the afternoon as well. You still got a quiz together. Well done, my friend.
5: It was hastily thrown together. I'm glad you liked it.
0: Darius Madavi, our science and climate specialist. Stay with us. The BC News is next.
7: This is CBC News from Vancouver. Good afternoon, I'm Liam Britton. Evacuation alerts and orders remain in effect for Pemberton and Boston Bar. Out-of-control wildfires continue to threaten the communities as fire crews continue to work to keep homes and residents safe. Pinky Wong reports.
8: Brittany Alenia says finding a place to evacuate with 15 pets wasn't easy.
9: We have a number of pets and 4 children, so finding lodging was quite difficult.
8: Her family moved from Abbotsford to Boston Bar last fall. She says it's the first time the family is threatened by a natural disaster. The Brunswick Creek and Ensley Creek wildfires are now both thousands of hectares in size.
9: The smoke was quite heavy. You know, we were having difficulty breathing.
8: Her home is among 200 properties under evacuation order around Boston Bar. In Pemberton, an evacuation order remains in place for One Mile Lake Park, and evacuation alerts continue for parts of Pemberton Village. Right now, the Signal Creek wildfire is 97 hectares. Mayor Mike Richmond says fire crews have been working hard.
10: They've done an amazing job holding the northeast lines, which are the lines closest to the hydro lines.
8: Environment Canada has issued a severe thunderstorm advisory for several regions today, including much of Vancouver Island. Pinky Wong, CBC News, Richmond.
7: The Comox Valley region was battered with heavy rain, thunder and lightning for hours. Kurt McDonald is Courtney's fire chief.
11: We started off with a hydro pole / tree on fire. Then we had a house struck by lightning, which we needed to tend to. And then we had multiple other reports of trees and or hydro line incidents throughout the city. And we were pretty much flat out and running for about the first 2 hours of the morning.
7: McDonald says the city is still dealing with the aftermath of overland flooding. BC Hydro crews are also still fixing some power outages. And dozens of nurses and supporters rallied in Prince George today as the BC Nurses Union stepped up job pressure while contract mediation continues. Tom Popick reports.
12: One day longer!
13: One day stronger!
14: Union President Adrian Gira says 4 days of mediation have been productive. And while it's too early to know if a deal will be reached, the union is hopeful negotiations will continue moving forward.
15: I will sort of characterize the conversations as very respectful, and I remain hopeful.
14: But Gere told rallying nurses that employers like Northern Health must address what the union calls intimidation and retaliation. The union says it's received nearly 4,500 reports of interference since job action began July 2nd, with nearly one quarter coming from Northern Health facilities. Gere says it includes threats to file complaints with the College of Nurses.
15: I'm confident it would end up being dismissed, but the process of having to go through that and defend your license is terrible.
14: The union says it remains committed to reaching a negotiated settlement when mediation resumes Tuesday. Tom Popick, CBC News, Kelowna.
7: Drivers across the province are being told to brace for a steep price increase at the gas pumps. Dan McTagg with Canadians for Affordable Energy says prices are expected to rise 2 to 3 cents a litre Friday, with another 2 cent increase possible Saturday.
12: When you have a shortage, a critical shortage, a crunch now of oil, in which the world's missing 1.5 billion barrels, that's enough for 15 full days of all the world's use of oil. You know, you have a very serious problem in your hands, and it doesn't make economic sense.
7: McTagg warns prices could climb another 10 to 15 cents a liter by early August. And the Royal Canadian Legion is turning 100. Vancouver's Billy Bishop branch saluted the occasion. Amelia John was there.
16: The Royal Canadian Legion was formed after the First World War, when soldiers coming home with injuries and trauma needed support. The Billy Bishop in Kitsilano is one of 1,300 branches across Canada and is full of military memorabilia going back decades. At a ceremony this morning, Vancouver Granville MP Talib Noor Mohammed praised how legions continue to serve the community.
17: In every town, in every corner of this country, the Royal Canadian Legion is a pillar and a trusted source of support for those who have served.
16: BC Yukon Command President Bob Underhill says while they've lost veterans from the First and Second World Wars over the years, they're now experiencing an uptick in membership.
18: So it's absolutely free this year, and it has been phenomenal, the program. We've gone from 50,000 members in BC to 70,000 this year, and nationally we've gone to 700,000.
16: The Billy Bishop is hosting a community barbecue on Saturday with live music, free museum tours, and the classic meat draw. Amelia John, CBC News, Vancouver.
7: And that is the CBC News from Vancouver.
0: Liam, thank you. Welcome back to All Points West. I'm Jason D'Souza, and coming up in this half hour of the program, we are going to set you up for Sunday's big match, Spain versus Argentina for the World Cup. That conversation coming your way in just a few minutes' time. First, though, Isabella Calisi is back with a full look at your weather forecast.
6: Indeed. So there are some severe thunderstorm warnings that are continuing from tonight. Environment Canada says that there's a yellow watch, which is the lowest of the watches, over in Bamfield, Campbell River, Comox, Courtney, Port Alberni, Port Hardy, Tofino, and Ucluelet. And Environment Canada says when thunder roars, go indoors. Lightning kills and injures Canadians every year. And don't drive through flooded roadways. Otherwise, taking a look at tonight's lows. Over Port Hardy in the North Island, it's going to be 12 with a few showers or thunderstorms. East Island is going to be 15 degrees with a chance of showers in Campbell River, Courtney, Comox, and Qualicum. Duncan and Nanaimo are going to be 15 and partly cloudy. Powell River in the Sunshine Coast is going to be 14 with a low chance of showers or drizzle. The West Coast is also going to have a chance of showers or drizzle, but with a low of 13. Port Alberni and inland is going to be 13 with a few showers, and Greater Victoria is going to be 14 and partly cloudy. Otherwise, for tomorrow's highs, Port Hardy in the north is going to be 18 with a mix of sun and cloud. Duncan and Nanaimo are going to be 24 with a mix of sun and cloud. Campbell River, Courtney, Comox, and Qualicum are going to be 22 with a chance of drizzle. Sunshine Coast and Powell River will be 22 with low chance of showers or drizzle. Port Alberni and inland are going to be 26 with a mix of sun and cloud. Greater Victoria will be 23 with a mix and sun and cloud. And then the West Coast will have a high of 18 with a chance of drizzle.
0: Isabella, thank you very much. Well, Our Place Society has removed a social media post featuring a transgender woman following what the nonprofit group described as hundreds of hateful comments. It was originally posted online during Victoria Pride, but in removing the post about Amanda, the CEO of Our Place, Julian Daly offered an explanation for that decision. Julian spoke with our Gregor Craigie earlier today.
19: Last weekend during the Victoria Pride, Our Place, we shared a Facebook story about one of our residents, Amanda, who's a transgender woman who's living at one of our housing sites. And she generously agreed to let us celebrate her journey and her place in our community online on our Facebook site. Here's someone who has lived through more hardship than most of us can imagine. And she showed real courage in allowing us to share her story during Pride. And she did it in the hope that people might better understand the lives of transgender people. What happened after that was really horrifying, Gregor. In my 6 years at Our Place, I've witnessed a great deal of human suffering, but I've never seen such a sustained outpouring of hatred directed at a person simply for having the courage to be herself. We got over 800 posts and comments on our Facebook site in response to that story. We've never had anything like that. And 600 or 700 of them were just comments of hatred and hostility and attacking Amanda.
20: Julian, I'm certainly not going to ask you to repeat any hateful comments, but just to be clear, you know, and I certainly trust your read on things when you're reading them. You're talking about truly hateful comments as opposed to just political debate or a difference of opinion or whatever. You choose your words carefully, I take it.
19: Yeah, no, I use the word hateful advisedly, Gregor. They were stomach churning. They were disgusting. I wouldn't repeat them because I think that just gives voice to a level of hatred and there's no value in repeating it. But I can reassure listeners that they would have been horrified as I was by them.
20: And so did you talk to Amanda about this horrible response?
19: Yeah, absolutely. Of course, we'd never post anything about anyone without their permission. We talked to her before we put the post up, and she was very happy and proud, I have to say, to be featured on our Pride weekend and in our impact stories. And I also, once the post was removed, I met with Amanda the next day and told her what had happened. I also told her that I would like to put a statement out, and I gave her that statement that I had written, and she endorsed that. I also got her permission to repost her photograph, which we did do yesterday along with my statement, and also some quotations and comments from her. So all along in this process, Amanda has been part of it, and she wanted the story out. She wanted us to comment on this because obviously, you know, we have concerns. You know, we didn't want to perpetuate hatred towards her. I talked that through with her, and she wanted this to happen. In fact, she feels very strongly that she shouldn't be silent and that we shouldn't be silent and we should stand up against this kind of hatred.
20: How does it leave you feeling about the community overall, Julian? And I wonder if Amanda shared any thoughts with you on that as well.
19: You know, Victoria, you know, as a gay man myself, I find Victoria one of the most inclusive and welcoming and safe spaces I've ever lived in. And I think that goes for a lot of queer people, including Amanda. That's one of the reasons why she lives here. She's not from here. She lives here now. And I think, you know, the Pride Parade on Sunday, you know, demonstrated that. It was an outpouring of affection and love and fun and celebration of queer people. So I think this community is very strongly pro-queer and supportive, and there's a lot of allies here. And, you know, those are the values of Victoria. And I think Victoria remains a compassionate city, and I really believe that. However, I think it is a reminder that those values and that don't just sustain themselves, and that there are those who are wanting to roll back the protections and the rights that queer people and trans folk have won over the years, and that we have to be mindful of that and on guard about that and stand up to that when things like this happen, that there's a darker side to the celebrations too, that there are those who do not celebrate this. And we see, I think, Gregor, across the world now and in our own country and south of the border, people who are actively trying to withdraw trans and queer rights and protections, and leaving a lot of people who are quite vulnerable already feeling, well, you know, whether they belong in their communities and questioning that and not always feeling safe. So that's why it's so important to speak up on this and to

0: based on the prospect of an open Strait of Hormuz, and neither of those things is true here on July 17th. According to Dan McTagg, president of Canadians for Affordable Energy, not much stands in the way of a significant increase in the price of oil.
1: The Strategic Petroleum Reserves around the world and the Strategic Petroleum Reserve in the United States are running low, almost hitting their operational minimums. That means that oil can no longer be talked down or jawboned down. It's likely that oil will resume its trek back in the, up and above $100 a barrel this summer and will remain there for quite some time.
0: So an increase in gas prices is on the horizon, and as much as June was a bit of a relief, gas prices across the country were still 32 cents higher on average than in June 2025. Let's talk about streaming. It has been a tough few months for Netflix, and it was an interesting 24 hours. Netflix released its quarterly earnings yesterday, and despite those earnings being basically in line with Wall Street forecasts, the company's stock price is down 7% today. That's on top of the 40% slide in stock price already this year. And that new dip in confidence yesterday is tied to a couple of things. For one, the company narrowed its revenue forecast for the rest of the year. Netflix also announced yesterday that their viewership numbers, which used to come twice a year, will now come once a year. CBC spoke to Vass Bednar of the Canadian Shield Institute about this Netflix slump, and she said that she wouldn't dismiss the streamer entirely, even in the face of an evolving streaming landscape.
2: The company is trying to evolve with it. I mean, don't forget, they were kind of the pinnacle of innovation when they were mailing people CDs and discs kind of back in the day. And for a digital firm, they've had some pretty solid longevity.
0: Netflix is pinning part of their evolution on live events and sports, but with competitors like Amazon Prime and Apple TV Plus doing the same, it could continue to be difficult for Netflix to add subscribers. Let's end on World Cup news. We're seeing viewers in the United States choose not to watch the games on Fox. They are instead apparently watching on Telemundo. The Spanish language broadcaster holds the Spanish broadcast rights in the United States. And half of World Cup viewers have at some point watched in Spanish. And yes, there are lots of Spanish speakers in the U.S., but just 20% of Americans identify as Hispanic. And so the thinking is that more English speakers are choosing to watch in Spanish. One of the reasons could be that Telemundo does not break to commercial during hydration breaks. But the other reason might be nicely summarized by a long ago Simpsons clip highlighting the difference between English and Spanish broadcasts.
3: Halfback passes to the center. Center holds it. Holds it. Holds it.
4: Halfback passes to center. Center holds it. Holds it. Holds it.
0: Yeah, the passion, and in particular the passion of Andres Cantor's overly long goal call, appears to be winning people over. And according to CNBC, that split between English and Spanish language viewership could lead FIFA to package those rights together in 2030. For CBC Radio, I'm Paul McGowan.
5: Paul, well done you. That is one of my favorite Simpson bits. Time now for some music, eh? What do you say? There is Victoria Band Mina with Live My Life on Holiday.

0: That's Mina with Live My Life on Holiday. 10 minutes now to 4 o'clock. And the final is upon us. Sunday will be the 2026 World Cup final between Argentina and Spain. There is a third place match tomorrow between France and England, but of course all the marbles are for that Sunday match, and it is estimated that over 1.5 billion people will tune in for that grand finale. For more on it, we're joined by Joe Callahan. He covers the tournament for the Toronto Star. Hi there, Joe.
1: Hi, Jason. How you keeping?
0: I'm excited. It's one of those weeks where I will tell you I was hoping England made the final. I was hoping France made the final. Neither of them made the final, but sometimes it's not a bad thing to feel pretty neutral going into a match. But there are so many storylines, aren't there? What are you watching for?
1: I mean, it has been a tournament filled with storylines, even kind of, you know, as we know, Canada themselves were a huge storyline. Yeah. But the pace of a World Cup is that as soon as you're over, everything moves on without you. But yeah, this week has been incredible. I was very, very lucky. Now my body clock suffered because of it, but to be at both semifinals, first semifinal in Dallas, and then moved on to Atlanta, and then arrived here in New York yesterday. And thankfully today is a day for a bit more rest. But, you know, I agree with you. There are so many potential paths that we would have ended up with France against England, and that would have been a brilliant final in its own right. I think that tells you about the caliber of the four teams that made the semifinals to begin with. But nonetheless, I still think there's a very fair argument that we've ended up with a final which involves the two best teams in the tournament. You know, like given what Spain did to France and how comprehensive that was of just kind of blunting the tournament's best attack, and then given what we've seen from Argentina over the last few weeks in these knockout games where they are just the drama queens of football. You know, they just like, they only get going when they're kind of faced with their own mortality. Like, you know, 2-0 down to Egypt with 20 minutes to go, no problem. Win it 3-2. 1-0 down to England, 5 minutes to go, no problem. Win it 2-1. You know, they just kind of drag themselves in this big kind of emotional push. It's almost like a psychodrama with the Argentines. And, you know, you can't get past it. It's great, great fun. So, fingers crossed that those two styles make a good fight here on Sunday.
0: Yeah, not to mention going to extra time with Cabo Verde, looking like they won it, you know, in the first half of extra time. Cabo Verde scored a screamer, and they still have to get a third. So you're right, no shortage of drama for Lionel Messi and co. Yeah. Liz, I got a question for you, because I want to talk more about the final in just a moment, but we have this small matter of a third place matchup between England and France. And, you know, Thomas Tuchel, the coach of England, essentially said what I think everyone was thinking. No one on either team wants to play this game.
1: No.
0: Why is there a third place match, do you think? Should there be?
1: There shouldn't. It's a tradition thing, okay? And look, I know that there are third place matches in Olympic Games, but a bronze medal in Olympic Games means something. It means something huge to be an Olympic medalist. But in the World Cup, the bronze medal means nothing.
0: Yeah.
1: Absolutely nothing, you know? And particularly, look, off the top, you said it. You know, you would have liked to have seen England and France in the final. They believed that they were good enough. So it's not like, let me give you an example. Like, it's not like 2002 where South Korea and Turkey were the losing semifinalists, right? For them, that was incredible to get to a semifinal. So they were more than happy. Oh, let's play another game. Sure, why not? But for England and France, you know, this has been a huge letdown. And so then to have to hang around for 4 days and play for a consolation is like a bitter pill to swallow. Yeah. It is the only kind of silver lining on the cloud that it's in Miami, and they were probably going to go to Miami to party anyway. So, you know, perhaps that's the way they're looking at it.
0: Yeah, that is true. I'm fascinated to see what the lineups will be like, because the coaches will
1: could be a lot of cycling. Yeah. But then there is a golden boot to be played for.
0: That is true. Harry Kane wants
1: Kylian
0: that.
1: Mbappe and Harry Kane, even that's Jude true. Bellingham. You know, so that is at least one plot point.
0: Just please rest my boy Declan Rice and bubble wrap Bukayo Saka's Achilles. That's all I ask for.
1: They looked pretty tired, fan. Eh?
0: Yeah, well, exactly. Yeah. Well, let's talk about where the marbles do matter. Of course, Sunday's matchup, you know, you set it up for us so brilliantly. But are there any storylines? Like there was the tension, of course, that we knew was going to be there between Argentina and England because of geopolitics. Is there any tension between Spain and Argentina?
1: I mean, there's just a familiarity, isn't there? Like this Argentina team in lots of ways is almost Atletico Madrid, right? I think there's five five of the Atletico Madrid squad are in the Argentina squad. Lionel Messi, you know, came of age and made himself in Spain in lots of ways, and yet then was pursued by the Spanish government over tax evasion. So there are kind of a few plot lines there, but outside of, I'm sure some of the listeners have seen it. If they haven't, I'd really encourage them to go and check it out. There's a photo from 18 and a half years ago of Lionel Messi holding a baby infant Lamine Yamal in a bathtub, in like a kind of little tub, and this chubby little Lamine Yamal. And that was a photo shoot that was actually done for UNICEF at the time in Barcelona. But the fact that 19 years later, they will line up opposite each other in the biggest game in world football is just kind of staggering. It's almost like eerie that it's kind of gone that way, you know? And so that plot line is inescapable, I would say.
2: Spain's Mikel Merino was asked about it, and he admitted he thought it was AI, and he was shocked.
1: Yeah. I mean, the great thing about this tournament is it's brought so many new fans into the sport, and yet this image has been known for a couple of years, but a lot of people are seeing it now, and because in the last couple of years, AI has become such a huge part of things, they're kind of like, is this actually real? There's no way it's actually real, but... With Messi, sometimes you just have to see it, believe it, and not ask any more questions.
2: No, it's unbelievable what he's doing. I think he's cemented himself as the greatest of all time, in my opinion, when he won the last World Cup, let alone what he's doing at 39 years old. Listen, Joe, I've only got a minute left here, but you're in New York. I wanted to ask, because a personal curiosity, and it's obviously become the headline news today, wildfire smoke from up here in Canada down to the States. Yep. How does it look? Is it hazy at all?
1: I'll tell you what, I got off the plane in LaGuardia yesterday, and the first three words, I guess, was bloody Canadian wildfires, right? That's what I heard going through the terminal, because it was very orange, very dune-like, and the sun looked like it might explode and smite us all. And it has cleared a good bit, but not fully, but on my phone a couple hours ago, I got a tornado warning for tomorrow. So the weather looks like it's going to be a little bit wild and wacky. And look, you'll have a much more qualified meteorologist on the show at some point in the next couple hours. But I think FIFA are kind of hoping that the storms of Saturday actually help shift the last remaining bits of it, because they really don't want anything to interfere with their Super Bowl, right? Whatever about the two teams, they've got Justin Bieber booked and Madonna and Shakira as well. So. There's a lot of moving parts on Sunday, but fingers crossed it all goes off.
2: Enjoy yourself, my friend. I think it promises to be a heck of a game.
1: Yeah, for sure. I hope everyone enjoys it at home too.
2: That is Joe Callahan, who is a sports writer who covers the World Cup for the Toronto Star. And yes, he is in New York City Sunday. Mark your calendars, because that game takes place at noon. And coming up later in the program, we are going to actually hear from one of the managers at Whistle Boy in Victoria. Of course, you might know that they have been broadcasting a number of the World Cup games live at those watch parties at downtown Victoria at Market Square. We are going to hear about what they have planned for both games this weekend. That conversation coming your way after the 5 o'clock news. This is All Points West on CBC Radio 1. Stay tuned. The news is next.
3: The Commonwealth Games are headed to Glasgow, Scotland. 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Anything can happen when the level of competition is this high. 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
5: Shania Twain, one of the most recognizable voices in country music. Before she was a global superstar, she was just a kid in Timmins, Ontario. She'll take you back to those early days and tell you how losing her parents early on changed the course of her life.
6: From CBC News, The World This Hour, I'm Albert Della Talla. Ontario has issued yet another evacuation order for an area in the province's northwest. Nearly 200 wildfires have forced thousands of people to flee their communities. Officials insist they are doing their best to respond to fires they say are unlike any they've seen before. Michelle Song reports from Thunder Bay.
7: Our government stands with you.
8: Ontario Premier Doug Ford says 150 fire crews are on the ground trying to contain the fires burning. At least 10 communities have already been evacuated and more are under watch. The Premier insists all resources are being used.
7: We will not put a price on the safety of our communities. And I mean it when I say that we will spare no expense.
8: Zach Stubbington escaped the fires in his home in Armstrong, Ontario, packing only the essentials for his young children, fleeing to Thunder Bay, one of several cities hosting evacuees.
9: It was a long drive, trying not to think about what we forgot and what we should have grabbed, and trying not to remember everything that could be gone.
8: Officials say the fires are moving quickly. The premier will be coming to Thunder Bay Saturday. Michelle Song, CBC News, Thunder Bay, Ontario.
6: An out-of-control wildfire on Nova Scotia's eastern shore has jumped in size. The province says it now covers 1,700 hectares, five times larger than it was yesterday night. Jim Rutterham is the director of wildfire management with the Department of Natural Resources.
10: We see rain on the forecast for Sunday, and I'm really hoping it comes. Today, the crews are making some good headway. If they can make it through the day and continue with this progress tomorrow, and then the rain comes Sunday, I'll be very, very happy. So it's all up to the weather gods at this point.
6: Officials say fires across the province are being started both by lightning and humans. Quebec's wildland firefighters are getting some help from the U.S. and France. The Provincial Wildfire Management Agency says firefighters from Maine, New Hampshire, and Connecticut will start arriving today, while more than 40 French firefighters are set to arrive tomorrow. There are currently 180 forest fires burning in Quebec. Canada's Justice Minister is ordering a new trial for a Quebec man convicted of four murders in the 1990s. Sean Fraser says he found reasonable grounds to believe there may have been a miscarriage of justice. Paula Diane Perez has more.
11: Daniel Jolivet welcomed the news with tears in his eyes. He served 33 years in prison for the shooting deaths of two men and two women in Brossard. He has always maintained his innocence. Now he says a new trial would give him a chance to prove to the court and to society as a whole that he didn't commit the murders he was found guilty of.
12: It means freedom. It means finally, I got what I wanted.
11: It was Jolivet who applied for a conviction review. The federal justice minister says that during that review process, new information was discovered, which was not known to the courts during the initial trial and the appeal. The ministry notes that is not a decision about Jolivet's guilt or innocence. Now, Quebec's Crown Prosecution Service will analyze the evidence to determine whether a new trial is in the public interest. The Crown says that Jolivet once again benefits from the presumption of innocence regarding the alleged offenses. Paulette Diane Perez, CBC News, Montreal.
6: The lawyer for Frank Stronach says a judge has declared a mistrial in one of the convictions he received last month. The billionaire businessman was found guilty on one count of indecent assault and one count of sexual assault. His attorney says the judge granted a rare post-conviction mistrial after she presented emails that were inconsistent with the testimony given by one of the complainants. Governor General Louise Arbour participated in a ceremony at the National War Memorial today, marking the 100th anniversary of the Royal Canadian Legion. Since 1926, the Legion has supported veterans and their families. This year, it's offering free membership to anyone who wishes to join, adding 100,000 new members so far. And that is your World This Hour. For CBC News, I'm Albert Della Talla.

0: Good afternoon. I'm Jason D'Souza. This is All Points West. And coming up in this hour of the program, it's called Wish Cycling. The wrong products ending up in the curbside recycling bins in the Nanaimo District. And chronic offenders may soon be facing fines. We'll tell you more about that. And the days of consumers quietly accepting big tech's decisions may be over. We are going to hear from our technology columnist, Takara Small, coming up. Those conversations and much more coming your way this hour of the program. First, though, Isabella Calisi is back with an update on weather and traffic.
1: Yeah, taking just a quick look at traffic right now over in Victoria. And we're starting to see that build up on Helmkin Road again, as it usually is this time of day. But we're at a 22-minute delay right now. So maybe if you're starting to have your drive home, you'd maybe either wait a little bit or choose a slightly different route if you don't want to be delayed. Otherwise, looking at weather, we are having some severe thunderstorm warnings. Environment Canada says that Bamfield, Campbell River, Comox, Courtney, Port Alberni, Port Hardy, Tofino, and Ucluelet are at a yellow watch. This is the lowest alert and also the most common. It means that weather may cause damage, disruption, or health impacts. And just a little note from Environment Canada. It says, when thunder roars, go indoors. Lightning kills and injures Canadians every year. Don't drive through flooded roadways. Otherwise, taking a look at tonight's lows. In Port Hardy in the north, it's going to be a low 12 with a few showers or thunderstorms. East Island's going to be 15 degrees with a chance of showers over in Campbell River, Courtney, Comox, and Qualicum, while Duncan and Nanaimo will be partly cloudy. Powell River and Sunshine Coast will be 14 with a low chance of showers or drizzle, and the west coast will be 13 with a chance of showers or drizzle as well. Port Alberni and inland will be 13 with a few showers, and Greater Victoria will be 14 and partly cloudy. Then otherwise, for tomorrow's highs, in Port Hardy in the north, we're seeing 18 with a mix of sun and cloud. Over on East Island, Duncan and Nanaimo will be 24 with a mix of sun and cloud. Campbell River, Courtney, Comox, and Qualicum will be 22 with a chance of drizzle. Sunshine Coast and Powell River will be 22 with a low chance of showers or drizzle. Port Alberni and inland, 26 with a mix of sun and cloud. Greater Victoria will be 23 with a mix of sun and cloud. And then the West Coast will be a high of 18 with a chance of drizzle.
0: Isabella, thank you very much. We'll take a look at the ferries this afternoon as well. It has shaped up to be a fairly busy afternoon for the major sailings. We'll start with Swartz Bay to Sawasen, where there is now a 2-sailing wait in place, as both the 5 and 6 o'clock sailings are at capacity. Just 10% of the deck space remains for the 7 o'clock tonight. Meanwhile, in Nanaimo, Departure Bay to Horseshoe Bay, the 6:20 sailing is full. There is 9% of the deck space available for the 8:30 sailing. And for Duke Point to Sawasen, the 5:45 sailing is now at capacity. 6% of the deck space remains for the next sailing at 8:15. 7 minutes past 4 o'clock. Well, does the word wish cycling mean anything to you? Think of it as a mashup between wishful thinking and recycling. And it's causing so many problems in the Nanaimo region that people who are improperly using the curbside blue bin may soon face a hefty fine. For more, we're joined by Ben Rutledge. He is the manager of solid waste services for the regional district of Nanaimo. Ben, good afternoon.
2: Good afternoon. Thank you for having me on the show.
0: Well, thank you so much for making the time with us. And to start, for anyone who might be unfamiliar, what is wish cycling exactly?
2: Yeah, wish cycling is when we see residents or people using the recycling carts, throwing materials in them that is not recyclable on the hopes that somehow the material end up where it needs to be. So something we're seeing across the region, and we need to start dealing with it.
0: Do you think it's motivated by ignorance about the rules or laziness, perhaps a healthy mix of both, or what's your sense?
2: Yeah, I think for the most part, residents want to do the right thing. You know, they know recycling is important and it leads to higher rates of diversion and protects the natural environment and keeps resources, you know, in the value chain and in the marketplace. And their general hope is that by throwing something in the blue bin, they can have it recycled. But really what's happening is, you know, that is leading to consequences that's actually harming the recycling system.
0: And so tell us a little bit more about how often this is happening.
2: Yeah, so the regional district of Nanaimo has seen a steady increase in the level of contamination in our curbside carts for about the last year and a half. What we're seeing is an increase from about 4% to 5.4%. with some loads as high as 18%, and those are from some of the larger materials that people are wish cycling or ignorantly putting in their blue bin.
0: What are the ramifications? What are the consequences of this?
2: Yeah, so as contamination increases, we're part of the Recycle BC program. So we collect recyclables on behalf of Recycle BC and then deliver them to depots for processing. As our contamination rate increases, if it stays above the allowable threshold for too long of a period of time, we can face financial penalties that could equal as much as $120,000 per year.
0: I wonder if you can give us some examples of what you see as the most common types of wish cycled items.
2: Yeah, so we see a lot of items like plastic items that that are recyclable, they're just not recyclable in the recycling cart. So things like stand up and zipper lock pouches, woven and net plastic bags, flexible packaging, and plastic seal. So things like what you see around egg cartons and stuff like that from grocery stores. But also concerning, we're starting to see high volumes of metal, scrap metal, household appliances that are going into the cart, as well, of course, hazardous wastes, which are causing us additional concern.
0: Tell us more about that last one, hazardous wastes. What are the dangers?
2: Yeah, for sure. So things like ion lithium batteries, toys with batteries, cell phones, especially flammable liquids or household batteries. Even in some cases, we're finding single-use propane tanks, bear spray, aerosols, things like that. All of that stuff can go into a collection truck, which is being compacted daily. As they pick up loads, they compact the material in. And those hazardous wastes can either contaminate the material around them, they can explode or ignite. And so they pose quite a risk to infrastructure and workers.
0: And due to all of this, as mentioned, the regional district is now going to be stepping up enforcement of the blue box rules, including fines for chronic offenders. Can you tell us a bit more about that?
2: Yeah, so what we've done is we have curbside outreach teams that are in communities every day that we're collecting recyclables. They're checking the recycling carts to make sure there's nothing in there that shouldn't be there. And they're tagging those carts where they find materials that that need to go either to the depot or need to go into a different waste stream. What we'll do is, as we identify those households, we'll provide them with written warnings and sort of an education approach first campaign. So really trying to drive behavioral change. But for chronic offenders that just don't want to comply with the program, if we hit that third strike mark, we will start issuing fines that could equal $500. Per offense.
0: Wow.
2: And if residents still continue to misuse the recycling cart, we will consider removing service from those households.
0: I think about how often I spend looking at my little pamphlet that my municipality gave me about what goes where. And it confuses me every single time, Ben. Like, I have to double check, like a kid doing his homework sometimes, to make sure I'm putting it in the right spot. Do you find that that's the case sometimes? There's just confusion with all the things that can be recycled, but we need to do so in a particular order?
2: Yeah, definitely. I mean, that's sort of the unique thing about our economy, right, is we have lots of different products, lots of different ways of making things and delivering those out to residents and consumers in general. The thing is a lot of the materials that we're using to get our products are recyclable. They're just not all recyclable through one system. And that's because there's so many different types of plastic. I mean, we could pick up six different water bottles, for example, and find a different number on the bottom. And it means that they're all recyclable. It's just not all recyclable in the same way. And so what we've done in the RDN is we've created the curbside app, which has been in use for more than 10 years. And it has a what goes where feature where residents can use the app, which is totally free, and actually search the material that they have in their hand and find out where it goes to. Does it go out at the curb or does it go directly back to a depot? There's lots of depot solutions within the RDN. And although it takes a little bit of effort, what that effort results in is, you know, we can deliver a service that is equitable and fair, you know, costing wise, but it also results in those material streams being able to be recycled at a higher rate and less contamination overall.
0: Well, finally, and I'm sure this is something you hear often, but when it comes to recycling, there are many people who have, I guess you could say, like a healthy amount of skepticism about how much of the material actually gets recycled. Like, you're putting all this work in, but like, does it actually see a second life or a third life, or does it just go to the landfill? What is the reality on that front?
2: Yeah, definitely. So historically, right across North America, what we saw was recycling programs were based on the region themselves. So a region would collect recycling, they would compile that to a certain volume, and then they'd go out and they'd try and find a buyer to purchase those materials. What we have in BC is the Recycle BC program. And so what happens is regional districts and municipalities can sign up through Recycle BC. We collect the materials, and then all of those materials go back to one location. And because of the volume and then the economy of scale, they get bought straight to recyclers. And so, I understand that people can have skepticism, but the system is working. We're watching the materials actually flow out of the RDN. They get processed in Vancouver. They then go on to a plastic recycler over in that region where they're turned back into pellets and sold back into the market. So the system is working. The problem that we run into, of course, is recycling and that ignorance of using or placing things in blue bins inappropriately. That does result in contamination of perhaps the entire load, depending on what the contaminant is. And then, of course, to keep people safe, the workers safe, and the environment safe, those materials do have to go to landfill once they've been sorted by Recycle BC.
0: Ben, thank you so much for making the time with us today.
2: No problem. Thank you for having me again.
0: You take care. That is Ben Rutledge, who is manager of solid waste services for the Regional District of Nanaimo. Liam Britton is standing by with a preview of your upcoming newscast.
3: Jason, the BC Wildfire Service is reporting massive growth in the number of fires in this province. The count has risen through the day and stands at 70 now, with 53 started in the last 24 hours. And nurses and their supporters rallied in Prince George today with contract mediation ongoing. And fire crews in Courtney were busy dealing with the consequences of wild weather this morning. The region was battered with thunder and lightning and rain for a few hours. 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
4: Hey, I'm Rohith Joseph, and this week on Vibin', it's bass that shakes the trees and vibrates the river waters. We're going to hear about Shambhala Music Festival and the Funk Hunters. The Vancouver DJ duo have been attending, organizing, and performing at this magical Kootenai event for well over a decade. The Funk Hunters will share stories of what makes the festival special, along with a brand new track that is making its world premiere on Vibin'. Right now, here's the Funk Hunters and Moon Tricks from the Kootenays with their song, Home.

0: was Kootenai Band, the Funk Hunters, and Moontricks with Home. You can catch Vibin' with our own Rohit Joseph every Saturday after the 4 p.m. news right here on Radio 1, Sunday nights on CBC Music, and you can stream Vibin' on the CBC Listen app. Well, big tech is facing a new kind of powerful adversary, its own customers. From the parent groups that successfully sued Meta and YouTube to viral pressure campaigns over data centers, users are getting louder and more organized. Our tech columnist, Takara Small, joins us for more on that. Hi, Takara.
1: Good afternoon.
0: So it seems like consumers are pushing back against big tech more than ever. What's changed, do you think?
1: So part of this change has been, honestly, the rise of AI. You know, people who weren't necessarily invested or interested in tech have become acutely aware of the power and sometimes the imbalance that it can create. But this is part of a decade-long global decline in confidence in tech companies. And there's something called Edelman's Trust Barometer, and it measures the global public trust in different institutions and industries. And tech has for quite a while continued this, you know, notable drop. And I don't think it's going to rise or change in the near future anytime soon.
0: And so how are consumers and others pushing back exactly?
1: You know, the average consumer doesn't necessarily have, you know, the deep pocketbooks, doesn't necessarily have the ability to protest and advocate 24/7 or even honestly access to legislators. So they have to be creative. And some of the ways that I'm seeing change come about is, you know, people just deleting apps, you know, deleting some of these apps from their phone, or limiting how often they use AI tools. It looks like, you know, maybe dozens, hundreds of people coming together for class action lawsuits. A recent one is, you know, Sony being the subject of a lawsuit because it said it would discontinue physical discs for its games. And then, of course, education. You know, people who are at the community level are educating other people, trying to, you know, teach them why they should care about these issues, and sometimes even, and you know, giving them the breakdown of how they too can protest.
0: Is any of this actually working?
1: It's a good question. The results are definitely mixed. It depends on the company that's the focus of this advocacy, and how many people are also trying to create change. You know, if we look at the US, there has been some movement when it comes to data centers. In fact, New York State announced that they were going to put a moratorium on building new data centers. And I think some of that is because you have groups of people who are coming together to say, we will vote out any elector, any politician who is supporting this type of movement. In Canada, it's worked when you have, you know, a large group of people who are focused on one specific issue, you know, changing the industry overall. That takes time. But, you know, something like right to repair, that's something that the average person understands and they themselves can help others get on board with.
0: Takara, has anything surprised you about all of this?
1: You know, the level of activism from tech employees is definitely notable. You know, having people who work in the industry who, you know, whose paycheck is dependent on these tech companies performing well, that says a lot. And I think that is, in some cases, invigorates the grassroots community level organizations. When you have people who understand how these tech products work and operate, and they're willing to say, hey, you know, legislators, hey, bosses, do something different. It means something. One of the most notable tech activism that's happened in a couple of years is when you had 20,000 Google workers walk out in the middle of the day over sexual harassment during the Me Too movement. So, you know, it can happen. And when it happens in large numbers, people remember.
0: How are companies responding to this level of public pressure?
1: There are companies that are recognizing that, you know, this public backlash, it can impact their bottom line. It can impact their market share. What I've seen companies start to do is invest in things like AI safety programs or, you know, start to, you know, really promote their own responsible tech policies, you know, trying to help the public, you know, look at them in a different way. I've seen CEOs pull back on some of the rhetoric they've used, you know, instead of saying, hey, you know, AI is going to wipe out white collar jobs, instead pivoting to talk about how AI might be able to help, you know, in in boost medicine. It might be able to help people with disabilities. You know, they have recognized the public pressure and they're starting to change in ways that are really focused on branding.
0: Finally, do you think this is perhaps, you know, the beginning of a new era of tech activism?
1: This is a new era, and I don't think it's going to change overnight. AI, as I mentioned, like AI has changed so much. You know, there are celebrities who are worried about AI musicians and AI actors. There are parents who are worried about what AI will do when it comes to misinformation. You have artists who are speaking out because a lot of these LLMs are trained on their work. And so unifying all of these groups into one advocacy that can push back is such an important aspect and something that I could not have foreseen, you know, 10 years ago. So it's not going away. And I think it'll probably grow bigger as more people are educated or hear from their best friend or their favorite actor about what AI is doing to their lifestyle.
0: Takara, thank you.
1: My pleasure.
0: That is our technology columnist, Takara Small. Well, from Victoria, here is Dana Sipos taking you to the news with a song called Soft Feeling.

0: This is CBC News from Vancouver. Good afternoon, I'm Liam Britton. RCMP say two people wanted in connection to an Amber Alert issued last week are believed to be in the BC interior. Both Krista Morrison and Daniel Ludwig are wanted for abduction in contravention of a custody order. They are believed to be traveling with a six-year-old and four-year-old who are considered missing. Police say it has been indicated they were in the Okanagan Valley near Vernon, possibly traveling east toward the Kootenays. They were last believed to be driving a 2006 red Ford F-350 or a motorhome. Anyone with that information is asked to call Mounties. And cooler temperatures and humidity are bringing some relief for residents of Pemberton who remain on evacuation alert due to the Signal Hill fire. That fire has ballooned to 97 hectares in size, and winds helped the fire inch closer to the community of around 3,600 people. In Boston Bar, residents remain forced from their homes due to two out-of-control wildfires burning nearby. Evacuees have been gathering at the Fire Reception Center in Shui Village near Chilliwack. Terrell Williams is the Emergency Response Director for the village.
1: We have roughly 60 people for dinner on a good day when they don't have other plans, and then between 20 to 30 on kind of the slower days. They worry about their homes, obviously. That's the main thing. But being able to come here and get out of the hotel and sit here, it's kind of like a pop-up friendship center.
0: Officials are warning that fire behavior may increase this afternoon due to gusting winds. Hot, dry weather is expected to impact conditions this weekend. And ahead of a meeting with Canada's premiers and the prime minister next week, Premier David Eby says BC is ready to lead discussions around wildfires and impacts to communities. Speaking this morning, Eby says BC has suffered devastating wildfire seasons and could do more to help other provinces.
2: It does feel like what Ontario is experiencing, what Eastern Canada is experiencing, British Columbia went through about 5 years ago. And we were the canary in the coal mine in terms of forest fire impacts in Canada. So I think there's lots we can bring to the table in terms of mutual support for other provinces.
0: The meeting is being held in PEI. Eby says they will be discussing trade, public safety, and the economy. A film based on the life of a human rights activist has been removed in India just days after its release. As Sarab Sandhu reports, the film is being shown here in BC.
3: Many people have reached out of non-South Asian or non-Punjabi Sikh descent and have said, can you please get us a version with subtitles?
4: Gurminder Kaur Malik is the director of education at Sariz Khalsa School, where a screening of movie Satluj has been planned this Saturday. It's based on the life of Jaswant Singh Khalra, a human rights activist who investigated allegations of unlawful killings by police in India during the push for a separate Sikh homeland in the 1980s. Khalra traveled to Canada in 1995 to meet with lawmakers to shed light on the human rights violations and was killed that same year. Six Indian police officials were later convicted for his murder and sentenced to life in prison.
3: It's about the resilience of Jaswant Singh Khalra.
4: Another community screening is taking place at Sariz Gurdwara Nanaksar. Amrinder Singh is a spokesperson.
5: People met us here in Gurdwara and they are talking about this film a lot.
4: The film was abruptly removed from online streaming without a reason. Saurabh Sandhu, CBC News, Surrey.
0: And a popular grizzly bear viewing site for tourists traveling in northwest BC is closed. The Fish Creek Bear Viewing Area in Hyder, Alaska, suffered major damage after a glacier burst, flooding the area. CBC's Catherine Garrett has more.
6: Fish Creek is a popular tourist destination where visitors can observe grizzly bears hunting salmon and also spot other wildlife in the Tongass National Forest just across the BC border. But now the U.S. Forest Service says more than 100 feet or 30 meters of the viewing platform was destroyed after a dike broke during a glacial outburst flood. The viewing area is closed until further notice. People who purchased tickets to the site will be refunded, with the process starting next week. Hyder is located on the Canada-U.S. border and neighbors Stewart, B.C. The two communities are closely linked, with Hyder getting its utilities, emergency services, and school services from Stewart. The only road in and out of Hyder goes through Canada. The District of Stewart says the Grand Duck Road to Fish Creek is closed to non-essential traffic. Catherine Garrett, CBC News, Terrace.
0: And that's the CBC News from Vancouver. 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
7: Liam, thank you very much. Hey, welcome back to All Points West. I'm Jason D'Souza, and coming up in this half hour, from extreme heat to flooding and wildfires and poor air quality, it all has many Canadians experiencing a degree of climate anxiety. We're going to hear from a clinical psychologist coming up in just a moment. Speaking of weather, though, Isabella Calisi has been keeping us up to speed on the weather situation across Vancouver Island, as well as traffic. What are you seeing right now, Isabella?
8: Yeah, well, taking a quick look at traffic, we're not seeing too much for delays across Victoria. There's a little bit of a 10-minute delay, slowdown on Island Highway. But otherwise, that's kind of it. Oh, and sorry, I'm just seeing a slowdown on Helmkin Road of 27 minutes. So if you are in the car and you are dealing with that, oh, my apologies. That is not always the best time. Otherwise, taking a look at weather, like you said, we have some climate anxiety. There's also, related to that, we have thunderstorm warnings across some communities in the island. Environment Canada says that there is a severe thunderstorm warning in the Yellow Watch for Bamfield, Campbell River, Comox, Courtney, Port Alberni, Port Hardy, Tofino, and Ucluelet. Just a reminder that Yellow Watch is the lowest alert that Environment Canada has, and it's the most common. It usually means the weather may cause damage, disruption, or health impacts. Then just a quick thing from Environment Canada. It says, when thunder roars, go indoors. Lightning kills and injures Canadians every year. Don't drive through flooded roadways. Otherwise, taking a look at your lows for tonight. Port Hardy and North, you're going to be 12 with a few showers or thunderstorms. East Island is going to be 15 degrees with a chance of showers in Qualicum, Comox, Courtney, and Campbell River. Duncan and Nanaimo will be partly cloudy. Powell River and the Sunshine Coast is going to be 14 with a low chance of showers or drizzle. Same for the West Coast, except a low of 13. Port Alberni and inland will also be 13 with a few showers, and Greater Victoria will be 14 and partly cloudy. Otherwise, for tomorrow's highs, Port Hardy in the north will be 18 with a mix of sun and cloud. Duncan and Nanaimo are going to be 24 with a mix of sun and cloud. Campbell River, Courtney, Comox, and Qualicum will be 22 with a chance of drizzle. Sunshine Coast is going to be 22 with low chances of showers or drizzle. Port Alberni and inland, 26 with a mix of sun and cloud. Greater Victoria will be 23 with a mix of sun and cloud, and the West Coast will be 18 with a chance of drizzle.
7: Isabella, thank you. Also coming up in this half hour, some BC First Nations believe nuclear power should be a part of the province's clean energy future. We'll hear why that is coming up in just a few minutes. Well, we are now, halfway through July, and already this summer, Canadians have been dealing with a number of extreme weather and environmental events. We have been keeping our eye on the Boston Bar fire here in BC. I'm sure you've been seeing the headlines about Americans not happy with Canada because they think we control wildfire smoke. But all of this is leading to an uptick when it comes to climate or eco-anxiety. And for more insight on how to manage those feelings, we have reached clinical psychologist Janine Hubbard. Hi, good afternoon.
9: Oh, good afternoon, Jason.
7: So first off, what exactly is eco-anxiety?
9: It's not an official diagnosis or a label or a term, but in general, it's anything having to do with fears related to weather, to climate, to, whether you're looking at like global changes, and it can be very acute, like immediate, there's a storm coming kind of fear, or it can be much more global, big picture, what's happening with global warming, what's happening with the changing of, you know, weather and seasons and ocean temperatures. So it can really encompass the full range.
7: And in either of those instances, how do those fears manifest?
9: Again, it can really depend. First of all, I always like to remind people that a certain amount of anxiety, if you have an impending weather condition, natural disaster headed your way, that's actually really adaptive and important to listen to that anxiety, because that's what's going to mobilize you, to do the things you need to do to keep yourself safe. The difference is it healthy? Is it kind of balanced? Is it I'm going to check for the weather, once or twice a day and kind of see what's happening? Or am I repetitively doom scrolling and, looking at all of, do I have the weather channel on full time? Am I constantly looking for news and information? Is it disrupting my sleep? Is it disrupting my focus when it is not something that is an immediate need for me to know about. That's kind of a general idea.
7: No, it's a really good point, because there's the immediate reality. If you are, for example, on evacuation alert from a wildfire, there is, yep, I suppose, that idea that if you're concerned about something, it's not necessarily a bad thing to feel proactive about a cause you believe in and want to, you know, incentivize that.
9: Absolutely.
7: Forward. Yep. But then to your, well, exactly. But to that point where when it becomes obsessive, when it becomes something that is all encompassing in your life in an unhealthy way, what can you do if you do find yourself suffering prolonged issues because of eco-anxiety?
9: I mean, I think there's a couple of things. And first of all, big message I want to get out. You do not have to personally be in danger or have been in danger or experienced a natural disaster to develop overwhelming fears. Because there's a lot of people out there who, you know, think, oh, I can't go and talk to somebody about this. That's silly. I was never at risk. I didn't lose my house. I don't have any of these issues. It is a collective trauma for a lot of us. And as this continues to occur, there's a whole variety of reasons why that might be extra triggering. So no shame, no stigma if you think you need some help and want to talk about it. The flip side that all of us can do is try to gain a sense of control. So I'm looking at it. Yeah, I've been lucky. We haven't had wildfires close yet this summer, but having gone through it last year, I should probably, you know, get my bag at least semi-packed or at least create a packing list. You know, maybe it's time to go around the property and just kind of make sure that things are as safe as they can be. Same as in the winter. It's like, okay, what's my emergency kit with my flashlight and my, you know, if I lose power? Helping to prepare that kind of thing can reduce anxiety. And then big picture, as you said, it could be getting involved in environmental cleanup, get your kids to help with recycling, anything you can do that kind of maybe addresses some of the bigger picture issues, but feel like you're doing something.
7: On a personal level, Janine, have you been seeing an uptick in folks who are suffering or feel challenged by eco-anxiety?
9: And again, it's interesting. So for context, I'm in St. John's, Newfoundland, where we are used to wild and wacky weather.
7: Yeah.
9: But you know what? We've had very close encounters and direct encounters with hurricanes. People still, you know, when they hear high winds, that can be a trigger. Last year was my first really close encounter with wildfire. I was on evacuation alert. And let me tell you, the first time I start smelling smoke, I'm going to have a reaction that sort of says, oh, wait, no, it's okay. Hmm. And we have a fire ban on at the moment, so I'm not likely to be smelling, you know, neighbor's backyard, but it will trigger an alarm and alert. And it's a question of, does that just activate you enough to go, oh, yeah, there's stuff I probably should do, versus does it put you into a full-blown panic?
7: Mm-hmm. I appreciate that, you know, that personal response to it, because I think to some extent, especially here on the West Coast, it feels like, I don't want to say it's become normal, but we've become used to almost the dread of, when is the sky going to become smoky? When are we going to be engulfed in the next wildfire? We just had a major thunderstorm yesterday, and we're still waiting to see the full aftermath of that. So I think it's something so many of us appreciate. But I wonder, is there a demographic or

0: to, you know, heat and smoke and a lot of those kind of things. And for kids, it's a big unknown. And, you know, it's often hard. It's hard for us to process as adults, let alone when you're really little. Mm.
1: Janine, I so appreciate you making the time with us. Thank you for this.
0: Well, keep safe. I know, again, just because you're used to dealing with something doesn't make it any easier. But then use this as the reminder of get your kids under control. Do your list. You know what? Send your kids around the house with a camera to take pictures of all the different rooms and all the different objects. That's not a bad thing for you to have for your insurance once a year anyway.
1: Yeah, no, it is great advice. Janine, thank you.
0: Oh, thank you.
1: That is clinical psychologist Janine Hubbard.

0: That's Childish Gambino with the song called Feels Like Summer. It's 12 minutes now to 5 o'clock. You are listening to All Points West here on CBC Radio 1. Well, as wildfires rage out of control across Canada, BC faces a growing demand for electricity. Some groups are thinking outside of the box when it comes to climate change mitigation. Members of the First Nations Climate Initiative recently went to Ontario to tour the Darlington New Nuclear Project. They consider what this technology of small modular reactors, or SMRs, could play a role in generating energy here in BC. And joining us now for more are two guests. Alex Dubofsky is the facilitator for the First Nations Climate Initiative. Alex, good afternoon.
1: Hello there. Thanks for having me.
0: Well, thank you for making the time. Also with us is Wes Sam, who is the chief of the Chilkasko First Nation. Chief Sam, thank you very much for making the time.
2: Thank you.
0: And Chief, if I can start with you, what made you want to go to Ontario and take on this tour?
2: That's a good question. So we've done this with

0: other technologies. And myself and my community, youth, for instance, we've explored wind and solar, energies. Naturally, we're exploring all forms of energy. And one of them brought us to Darlington, Ontario, to look at the SMRs and the technology, looking at the positives and negatives, and see if there is even an appetite, or is it even possible to do. Right now, it's impossible, obviously, because BC has a nuclear ban. It's been on for a long time, but we went to educate ourselves.
1: And Chief, what did you take away ultimately from that visit?
0: Well, it wasn't what I expected. It wasn't, what you see on The Simpsons. Like, I imagined a big reactor, cooling reactor. It wasn't that. It was all housed in very large buildings. I took away, my takeaway was that, what they've been doing there for 20, 30 years is pretty safe. We've toured the facility. We stood right beside the waste itself that's being stored there until the tunnels that are being, the cave system or tunnels or whatever they're building for waste, they're not quite ready yet. But they've been safely storing nuclear waste there. And we also, one of my questions were water. They all take water for cooling these systems. So very, very basic questions. There's a lot more to learn, from what they're doing. They're building four right now, right there in Darlington. So I'm educating myself, and I'll educate our community also. And, it's just one of many technologies out there that we're exploring.
1: Alex, I want to get your take in just a moment. But first, for anyone who might be unfamiliar, what is the First Nations Climate Initiative?
2: It was started in 2018 by four of the nations, and the purpose is to explore options for mitigating and adapting to climate change while alleviating poverty in First Nations communities. So exploring different technologies, nature-based solutions, all the different aspects of climate change mitigation and adaptation.
1: And so to that point, Alex, what role do you think something like nuclear could potentially play in a province like BC?
2: Well, we have some tough choices coming up. We need a lot more power in British Columbia than we have right now. And if you think about the entire Peace River system, which is 180,000 hectares, so think of a large provincial park or the Capital Regional District of Victoria. Those are the impacts associated with a big, that's 4,500 megawatts of power. The Darlington site is the size of Stanley Park. It's 480 hectares. So it's a little bit bigger than Stanley Park. And there's pros and cons of everything. It doesn't matter what you do when you're trying to build the kind of power that we're going to need to build in the future and still maintain our commitment to net zero and being competitive in the global marketplace. We need to make choices, and those choices are going to have consequences, which means we need to have all the options on the table. And there's a lot of impacts associated with the Peace River system, socioeconomic impacts on the Indigenous people, as well as ecological impacts. And they're going to be there for a long, long time. So understanding what nuclear power could offer is a good thing to understand before we make our decisions. And so that's the primary motivator, is to really understand the options before we choose.
1: And Chief Sam, to your earlier point, undertaking this endeavor to educate yourself, but also now to educate others within your community, where would you say you're at when it comes to nuclear? Do you have a definitive feeling towards it, or is that something that's still yet to be decided?
0: It's still yet to be decided. There's a lot more to you know, a lot more questions have to be asked. I mean, we're there for a short time, 6 hours, but I do want to, you know, work with them a little more and hear more. I mean, it took us quite a while for the other energy projects we're working on. Wind power, we've spent an entire year looking at those systems. And right now, this is going to take time. I have no opinion of yay or nay on them, if that's what you're asking right now. I need more information, and so would my community.
1: Alex, one of Chief Sam's earlier point was, you know, alluding to some of the stereotypes that exist around nuclear. And, you know, sometimes it's fun to think about like Homer Simpson working on a nuclear plant. But in much more serious situations, you know, in reality, I think a lot of people think about the Fukushima disaster when the tsunami hit Japan. What do you think it would take when it comes to maybe the stigma and stereotypes around that power source for the general public to be on side?
2: Yeah, well, education is the key. You know, this was an educational experience for me, I have to say. I never imagined myself standing in a warehouse full of spent nuclear waste. And that's exactly what we did. And this, we had as much exposure there or less exposure than you would have in the dentist chair getting an x-ray. And we were talking to people that had been working in that warehouse for 25 years. And all of the nuclear waste from Darlington is stored in that warehouse. And I don't think anyone that I know would not be surprised by that fact. And so understanding those basic facts, that doesn't mean that there isn't risk to be managed. And maybe at the end of the day, this isn't the right thing for BC. But we certainly need to give it some consideration, because the entire upper end of the Peace River system has been forever altered. And those are the kinds of choices we're going to have to make. So I don't like any of them. It'd be nice if everything just stayed the same, but that's not the way it's going to be. We're going to build more energy. So what are we going to do? And it's going to have consequences. So we should be considering all the options.
1: Well, and finally, to that point, Chief, I'll give you the last word here, because as you mentioned, BC doesn't currently allow nuclear power developments. So where do things go until, I suppose, that changes, if it ever does?
0: Where does it go? Well, right now, like I said, there needs to be more education, not for myself, but maybe the government also, as it is not allowed here currently in BC, but probably be looking, like we do with all the other projects, there'd have to be a feasibility study done. I don't think they're all turnkey, the same systems. They're designed for your environment. So I imagine a feasibility, you know, to even see if it's even, it can be applicable here, and it may not be. But we like to be educated, like I said, on all forms of energy, and that's what we're doing.
1: I so appreciate you both making the time for us today. Thank you so much for this.
0: Thank you.
2: Thank you.
1: That is Wes Sam, who is the chief of the Silkasko First Nation, and Alex Jabofsky, who is the facilitator for the First Nations Climate Initiative.